0: Fund tied to AI profits. Anthropic has called for policies to help workers if the technology displaces jobs on a large scale. Windsor Johnston, NPR News, Washington.
1: High inflation has not stopped U.S. households from spending. The Bank of America Institute reported credit and debit card spending was up 5.1% in May from a year earlier. NPR's Stephen Bisaha has more.
2: Even if you take gas out of the equation, spending was up 3.9%. Consumers also bought more tickets to fly, despite airfare being up 27% from last year. David Tinsley is senior economist at the Bank of America Institute, and he says the spending is continuing despite economic tailwinds from inflation.
3: Almost to a surprising extent, most consumers are weathering those.
2: But there are some tension points for lower and middle income households.
3: Their spending growth is actually running still a little bit ahead of their wage growth.
2: Meaning some consumers have to make that up in other ways, like cutting into how much they're saving or what savings they have. Stephen Bisaha, NPR News.
1: A massive UFC event is set to take over the White House's South Lawn this weekend. The temporary arena includes a towering structure of lights, speakers, and wiring called the Claw. The event celebrates President Trump's 80th birthday and the 250th anniversary of the Declaration of Independence. The National Park Service is contesting a lawsuit to block it. UFC is paying the $60 million cost. This is NPR News. The opening of a bridge across the Detroit River from Canada to the U.S. that President Trump previously threatened to block has been delayed. The Windsor-Detroit Bridge Authority says a ribbon-cutting ceremony scheduled for tomorrow has been postponed, quote, to resolve any outstanding issues. The Gordie Howe International Bridge is jointly owned by Canada and Michigan and was expected to open to traffic later this month. Federal forecasters say the cyclical weather pattern El Niño has officially begun, and as NPR's Nate Rott reports, it could be one of the strongest on record.
4: El Niño is a periodic weather pattern in the Pacific Ocean that can cause major shifts in global weather patterns, bringing hotter temperatures and more extreme weather to many parts of the world. The National Oceanic and Atmospheric Administration says there's a 63% chance it becomes a very strong event, what some scientists call a super El Niño, over the coming months. Forecasters warn it's impossible to predict how the shifting weather will play out exactly, but previous research has shown that El Niños can exacerbate drought in some areas while bringing torrential rains to others. Further complicating forecasts is global warming and how El Niño plays out on top of an already rapidly warming planet. Nate Rott, NPR News.
1: A man said to be the last child of a Union Civil War veteran has died, according to Sons of Union Veterans of the Civil War. William Poole of Bolivar, Missouri, died at age 101. Poole's father, Charles Parker Poole, served in the 6th West Virginia Volunteer Infantry Regiment. He was 80 years old when William Poole was born in 1925. This is NPR News from Washington.
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6: This is 1A. I'm Jen White. In 1966, the United States declared victory over a destructive, flesh-eating parasite that devastated livestock. The New World screwworm is a fly whose larvae burrow into the living flesh of mammals. It was eradicated after a long campaign that involved releasing millions of sterile flies over infested areas. Last week, the New World screwworm came back. The U.S. Department of Agriculture confirmed 5 cases in Texas and New Mexico, 3 calves, a goat, and a dog. These are the first cases in the food supply in decades. Federal officials say the meat supply is safe, but the cattle industry is on high alert. The U.S. cattle herd is already at a 75-year low. Beef prices are high, and a screwworm outbreak could make it worse. Later in the show, we'll turn to another critter wreaking havoc, ticks. The population is growing and spreading across the U.S., including in areas that haven't had to deal with ticks before. Emergency room visits for tick bites hit a 10-year high in April for that time of the year. And a growing number of Americans are discovering they've developed an allergy to red meat triggered by a tick bite. We'll get to all that and more, but first, the screwworm outbreak. Here to talk about the risks and what the government is doing is reporter Leah Douglas. She covers agriculture and energy for Reuters and has been following the outbreak. Leah, welcome back to the show.
7: So much for having me.
6: And Caitlin Jettolina is an epidemiologist, scientific communicator, and author of the Your Local Epidemiologist Substack. Caitlin, great to have you with us.
8: Thank you for having me.
6: So, Leah, first, tell us more about the New World screwworm. What is it?
7: New World screwworm is a bit of a misnomer. It's actually a fly, not a worm. It's a parasitic fly. And
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1: Said that they do expect the screwworm fly to continue to spread. As you said, this was a pest that was eradicated from the U.S. in the 60s and really pushed really far south through Central America all the way to the Darien Gap through a collaborative effort between the U.S. and Mexico and Central American countries. And it's been encroaching further northward for the last several years. And now that it's crossed into Texas, there is an expectation that it will continue to spread. However, there are treatments and the federal government is pouring resources into this, which I'm sure we'll discuss too.
2: Yeah. Caitlin, what do symptoms look like for animals and for people?
3: Yeah, this is an incredibly painful experience. Like the previous speaker said, this is where eggs hatch into tissue and further burrow into, and it's exactly as bad as it sounds. The living flesh really hurts, and it smells a lot, and it is fatal if it's untreated.
2: What's the treatment for the parasite?
3: It really is a combination of things there. This is one of those moments where ivermectin, I don't know if you guys remember that from COVID, can be used for animals. The effectiveness among humans is unclear, but it does remain on off-label use, and there is positive anecdotal evidence for human use as well.
2: Now, the reappearance of screwworm in the U.S. wasn't a surprise to the Department of Agriculture and people in the cattle industry. We got this message from Tom Patterson. He's president of the New Mexico Cattle Growers Association.
4: This is something we've known was coming for the past 12 to 18 months. The only question was when it would happen, and now we have that answer.
2: Aaliyah, what is the government doing to try to contain the outbreak?
1: Well, I've heard exactly that sentiment from so many people I've spoken to, whether they're along the Texas-New Mexico border or, you know, working in the federal agencies. The administration has been working for at least a year to try to stand up preparation for what was really seen as an inevitability that the screwworm would cross into the U.S. They've surged personnel from the USDA to southern Texas. There's been efforts between animal health, drug makers, and the federal government to build a stockpile of treatments. The Food and Drug Administration has issued about a dozen emergency use authorizations, to enable fast tracking of treatments that can be used in pets and livestock. So it has been a multi-agency public-private effort over the last year that now is being put to the test by this growing number of cases.
2: Now, there's been a lot of finger-pointing about who exactly is to blame for the parasite's reintroduction into the U.S. Here's Secretary of Agriculture Brooke Rollins at a press conference in Texas on Monday.
5: We have been prepared and preparing since early last year for the reemergence in America. Now, this does trace back to the last administration and the open border policy and the movement of millions of people and their animals up through from South America through Central America.
2: Now, Leah, we hear there Rollins putting responsibility on the Biden administration, but what do we know about how the fly came back to the U.S.?
1: Certainly, livestock movement is a significant factor there. There's been some reporting and some discussion that perhaps illegal movement of livestock across, you know, sort of circumventing the procedures that we're trying to keep pests like this suppressed in Central America and in Mexico perhaps contributed to the spread. The Biden administration was working on screwworm in the sort of months before the administration ended. The pests started moving north about 2022, 2023. And so there were efforts under the last administration to start preparing. At the time, it was still in far southern Mexico, so it wasn't nearly at the urgency level that it's become under this administration. So there has been finger pointing, and the government of Mexico has rebuffed some of the Department of Agriculture's blame southward for the spread.
2: Well, it's also important to note that

0: under DOGE, the Animal and Plant Health Inspection Service in the USDA, lost employees as part of the cuts to the federal workforce. But the Trump administration also made cuts at the USDA, and some of the programs targeted were monitoring and responding to the New World screwworm. So has that played a role in this resurgence?
1: So the Animal and Plant Health Inspection Service, which is the arm of the USDA that manages animal disease outbreaks, saw about a 25% attrition of staff last year, between normal attrition, but primarily people who are taking some of the buyouts that were led by DOGE. And the administration has said that, or Brooke Rollins has said, that there's been no impact. She said zero impact on the screwworm response from those cuts. However, Democratic senators and some veterinarians, some ranchers in Texas are concerned about the quality of the USDA response and have raised the specter of these staff departures as a potential risk as the outbreak continues.
0: We got this question from Will, who asks, what is the difference between screwworms and blowflies? Does North America also need to worry about blowflies? Caitlin, what can you tell us?
2: Screwworms are a type of blowflies. They are part of the same family and not as fatal or impactful as the cousins, but they are related and something for us epidemiologists continue to keep an eye on.
0: Well, let's turn back to Tom Patterson of the New Mexico Cattle Growers Association. This is what he says he's doing on his ranch to monitor livestock.
3: We pay attention to wounds, irritated behavior, animals that are separating themselves from the herd, loss of appetite, head shaking, unusual odors, or the presence of maggots in a wound. If possible, and sometimes it's not possible, we're going to be postponing elective procedures that create open wounds until we know more about the extent of the situation.
0: Leah, you've been talking to ranchers. What are they telling you about the potential impact on the cattle industry and the meat supply?
1: Well, the USDA has estimated that a widespread outbreak of screwworm in Texas could cost the industry there about $1.8 billion. In terms of, and some factors that could contribute to that are the costs associated with that heightened monitoring that was just described, the administering of treatments, the veterinary care, and so on. So there is a potential economic impact to the livestock industry. And we also know, if you're shopping for beef in the grocery store, prices of beef have been very high. That's been contributed to in part by the border closure between the U.S. and Mexico. The U.S. has not been importing cattle from Mexico as one of the measures to keep screwworm at bay. So there also could be a consumer impact down the line of potentially even higher beef prices.
0: Well, Caitlin, just to be clear, because I'm sure people who eat beef right now are wondering, is it safe to eat beef?
2: It is. Beef is safe to eat. This one of the main reasons, there's two main reasons. One, if the animal dies, the larvae basically abandon ship. And so there's that. Then if the cows are infected, the meat is no good, and so they aren't slaughtered. And this is why this parasite is just so problematic, right? When cattle are infected, both the meat and the hide are damaged and considered a loss to the rancher.
0: Well, that's Caitlin Jedalina. She's an epidemiologist and scientific communicator. She founded the Substack, Your Local Epidemiologist. She's staying with us to talk about another parasite, ticks. Also with us today, reporter Leah Douglas. She covers agriculture and energy for Reuters. Leah, thanks for joining us.
1: So much for having me.
0: And just a quick clarification, we got an earlier question about blowflies. The common blowfly feeds exclusively on decaying flesh, while screwworms eat living flesh and healthy tissue. Just an important note there. We'll be right back.

0: 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It bridges divides and fosters connection. 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
1: And this is WXXI News.

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1: This is 1A. I'm Jen White. We're talking today about two parasites that are drawing concern in the U.S. We just heard about the New World screwworm, which is threatening the cattle industry in particular. Now let's turn to the second parasitic concern. You're walking in the woods or some tall grass. You come home and there, a tiny speck on your skin. It's a tick. That experience is getting more common as the U.S. tick population grows and spreads. Ticks are responsible for spreading roughly 90% of all vector-borne diseases in the U.S. Lyme disease is the most common, but other infections are on the rise too, like the tick bite-induced meat allergy called alpha-gal syndrome. And just to add insult to injury, a tiny tick bite can even attract a screwworm looking for a spot to lay its destructive eggs. So how can you protect yourself, and what should you do if you are bitten by a tick? Caitlin Jedalina is still with us. She's an epidemiologist and scientific communicator. She writes the Substack, Your Local Epidemiologist. And joining us now is pathologist Dr. Bobby Pritt. She chairs the Mayo Clinic's Division of Clinical Microbiology, where she specializes in parasitic and vector-borne infections. She's also helped discover two new tick-borne pathogens, including one that causes Lyme disease. Dr. Pritt, welcome to 1A.
2: Thank you for having me.
1: So April is the start of tick season, and this year emergency room visits for tick bites were higher than in the 10 previous Aprils. Why are we seeing this increase?
2: Well, I think that the ticks are out and biting, and with the earlier start to our spring, the ticks started coming out as soon as the ground thaws and the snow melts, and now we're having people with the increased awareness of tick bites getting exposed to ticks and realizing that they could pose a significant health threat to them, so they're going to their healthcare providers.
1: So you said these ticks could pose a threat to their health. Are we seeing a corresponding increase in tick-borne disease?
2: Well, we are, yes. And actually, if you look at cases of tick-borne diseases in the United States, they've more than doubled since 2004. Every year, they continue to go up.
1: Caitlin, what are the most common diseases ticks carry?
3: The most common, so there's over 900 species of ticks, but only about 20 tick-borne diseases. So not every tick you encounter will give you a disease. I think that's important to know. But the most common tick-borne disease is Lyme disease. It's this bacterial infection transmitted by two species of ticks in the United States. And it's most common because this black-legged tick has a relatively broad distribution, and this bacteria that it can carry is well-established populations, mainly in white-footed mice as well as white-tailed deer reservoirs.
1: So you said two species of ticks carry Lyme disease, and the long-footed tick was one of them?
3: One of them is the black-legged tick.
1: Black-legged tick. And what's the other?
3: I'm actually not entirely sure.
1: Ah, Dr. Pritt, any insight there?
2: Yeah, I can jump in. It's the western black-legged tick, Ixodes pacificus, which is found on the West Coast, versus the one that we know in the Northeast and the Upper Midwest, which is Ixodes scapularis. They're cousins.
1: Is there anything distinctive about these ticks that might help someone identify them, Dr. Pritt, if they find one?
2: Yeah, well, they're pretty small, but one thing to keep in mind is that as they start feeding on you, as disgusting as that sounds, they're drinking your blood, and they get larger, and they can be quite large. But the tiny size when they first bite you can be very challenging. In fact, the nymphal tick is the size of a poppy seed. And then even the adult ticks are only about the size of a sesame seed. So I think that's significant to know when people are checking themselves for ticks. They might think of what we call the dog tick dermacentor, which is a little larger, but you really have to look for those tiny little specks, like you said in your opening.
1: Well, ticks and the diseases they carry are showing up in parts of the country where people didn't previously really worry about them. For example, the Lone Star tick, which was primarily found in the South, in recent years, it's shown up in the Northeast and in the Great Lakes. Why are we seeing ticks in new places, Dr. Pritt?
2: Well, part of it is just their natural expansion, and they can be carried by migratory birds, they can be carried on deer, but then also the weather is supportive of their continued expansion. Ticks do well when it's warm and humid. They don't do so well in the dry areas, so there may be some parts down south where we'll see less ticks in the future, but in the north, we know that our winters have been milder, and with that climate change, those aggressive Lone Star ticks are more able to survive our winters. In fact, we now know the Lone Star ticks are established in Wisconsin. They're coming up into Minnesota where I live, and we have very harsh winters, and they're all up the northern seaboard, right up into New England.
1: Now, Caitlin, you mentioned Lyme being the most common and probably familiar tick-borne illness, but what are some of the others?
3: Yeah, I mean, I think one of the most fatal tick-borne diseases is the U.S. Rocky Mountain spotted fever, but it is rare, so that's good news. Between 250 and 6,000 cases occur in the United States every year, but the mortality rate is high, up to 30% without prompt treatment. This one can usually occurs in five states: North Carolina, Tennessee, Oklahoma, Arkansas, and Missouri. But again, I think you said it earlier, one of the most talked about tick-borne diseases beyond Lyme disease is the alpha-gal syndrome.
1: And we'll talk more about that in a moment. Dr. Pritt, Health and Human Services Secretary Robert F. Kennedy Jr. announced a multi-million-dollar plan to tackle Lyme and tick-borne illnesses. Tell us about those initiatives.
2: Sure, I'd be happy to. I was involved in some of the earlier initiatives back in 2020 to 2022. This is a new initiative now, though, where there is a national goal of reducing Lyme disease by 25% by 2023. So less than 10 years to go now. And there have been some important new investments in tick control research, next generation diagnostics, which is what I do, is the diagnosis of Lyme disease, additional findings for research on alpha-gal syndrome. And I think what's nice to know is there's a real focus on patient care, public awareness, and also some of the ongoing symptoms that people experience with Lyme disease after they've been treated but continue to have ongoing health symptoms.
1: Well, Caitlin, it is summer. We're in peak season. Many of us plan to spend a lot of time outside. What's the best way to protect ourselves?
3: Yes, and we should be spending time outside. It brings so much joy. And the great thing is that we can implement multiple layers to prevent tick bites. And if we prevent tick bites, we prevent the risk of illness. Insecticide on clothing really helps. Put it on shoes and pants. Effective repellents like DEET protect for about 6 to 8 hours. Other things like light colored clothing and pants tucked into socks improve the visibility of crawling ticks on clothing. And once you're done going outside, check for ticks, right? Ticks climb up your body, seeking really a suitable feeding site, right? Warm, moist, protective spots. It can take 15 minutes to hours for them to really select a location like your groin or armpits or behind the ear. So be sure to check all crevices before spending time outdoors. Also, other tips, shower after being in these tick habitats within 2 hours. It helps wash off these crawling things. And then remove ticks promptly if you see one. I think that most pathogens can be transmitted if a tick feeds for a certain duration. So like mechanical remover, like literally using tweezers, is really the only recommended method.
1: And you talked about areas where ticks may be more present. Are there places we should maybe avoid or be particularly cautious if we visit them?
3: I mean, across the United States, the most Lyme disease is up in the Northeast, although we are starting to see it spread more and more. And in the environment, it's tall grass. Mm-hmm. These boogers sip on tall grass, and they can easily jump to us while we're hiking or while we're out in the outside.
1: Now, there are a lot of products out on the market. There are also, natural and homemade insect repellent. What's a baseline that we should look for if we're searching for a repellent that will work against ticks, Caitlin?
3: I mean, really look for DEET, right? There's a lot of natural, or like you said, homemade tick repellents, and they're not necessarily safer or more effective. DEET has over 70 years of data demonstrating safety and effectiveness. These essential oil-based repellents are ineffective and also can be dangerous, especially for young children and pets.
1: Well, it's not just humans who are susceptible to tick-borne disease. We've heard from several of you about your pets. Barbie in Indiana left us this voicemail.
4: When we were kids back in the 70s, we had a bunch of dogs and cats outside because we had a farm. We hardly ever had ticks on them, and if we did, we just picked them off. We didn't have flea collars and tick collars and none of that stuff. Now, it's unheard of. You cannot leave your dog without protection because they'd be loaded with ticks.
1: And Wendy lives in the Catskill Mountains of New York.
5: I have had many ticks on me, and I have had Lyme previously. But what I'm really concerned about are my dogs because they are always picking up ticks. My worry is that the flea and tick medication that's available is just not working because my animals get that every month, yet they continually contract Lyme disease from tick bites.
1: Barbie, Wendy, thanks for those messages. Dr. Pritt, what do we know about the protections available for animals? Do they work?
2: Well, they do when they're used properly, and thankfully there are a number of different things we can do for our pets. As we were just talking about, prevention is still the best defense, preventing those tick bites to begin with. But, well, let's just talk about dogs. They probably have the best established protections. They have the oral medications, the topical products, the tick collars. They also have a Lyme disease vaccine for dogs, which is highly effective. So all of those things are important in protecting your pets. I'll also add, though, that pets are also an important method of bringing ticks into the house. Household. And so, as we were discussing, checking yourself for ticks when you come inside after being outdoors, don't forget to check your pets too, because they could bring ticks into the house. Even if the ticks aren't biting them, they could then bite you.
1: We're speaking to Mayo Clinic pathologist Dr. Bobby Pritt, also with us epidemiologist Caitlin Jedalina. I'm Jen White. You're listening to 1A. Dr. Pritt, you mentioned a Lyme vaccine for dogs. Why isn't there one for humans, too?
2: Well, it's interesting you say that. There used to be a Lyme disease vaccine, but at the time it wasn't the risk. Lyme disease was not the risk it is today, and there just wasn't a large demand for it. So it was pulled from the market, not because it wasn't efficacious, but just because it was low sales and poor public acceptance.
1: And so do you see now with this higher presence of ticks that might come back on the market, that there may be increased demand for it?
2: Yes, so there actually are a number of organizations working on a Lyme vaccine. The Pfizer Valneva vaccine is probably the furthest along. They recently reported their phase 3 trial results, which showed about a 75% efficacy during against Lyme disease. And they are planning to submit the vaccine to the regulatory authorities soon. So I think we should keep our eye out on what's going on with Lyme disease vaccines. There hopefully will be something available in the coming years.
1: Well, we got this question from Jill, who says, we give our dog a preventative pill for ticks. Is there anything similar in development for humans? Dr. Pritt, I'm coming back to you on that one.
2: Yeah, there's not really a preventative pill that would probably be widely accepted by humans. I think we're more used to vaccines and preventing disease. And as I mentioned, there are some vaccines, one that's actually quite along, and there are others as well that hopefully will be on the market in the coming years. So I think probably what we'll be looking at is people that are at risk of Lyme disease, people that go outdoors often, people that live in highly endemic Lyme disease areas should really consider getting this Lyme disease vaccine when it becomes available.
1: Oh, Caitlin, if you do find a tick on your body, what should you do beyond removing it? What should you do?
3: Yeah, you remove it. Like I said, most ticks do not cause disease, but if, you know, remove it nonetheless, and it must feed for a certain duration. So use those tweezers, but then look out for symptoms too, in, you know, the next few hours to a day or two. And then if you do have symptoms and you think it may be due to a tick, call your physician.
1: Now, the CDC says only 70 to 80% of people infected with Lyme disease will get that telltale bullseye rash around a tick bite. So, Dr. Pritt, what else should people watch for?
2: Well, there are a number of other symptoms and signs that may be present with Lyme disease. For example, people early on may have a little bit of a fever, fatigue, headache, muscle aches and joints. But as we were just saying, the bullseye rash is not always present, or it may be in a part of the body where people may not see, like on their scalp or their back. So really, any time that someone feels like they just have these symptoms and they've been potentially outdoors exposed to ticks, it's a good sign to go to your healthcare provider and mention that you've potentially had tick exposure.
1: And what about symptoms in dogs, Dr. Pritt? How might symptoms of Lyme disease present in them?
2: Well, dogs are a little different because they can't tell you if they're feeling tired or have muscle aches or pains, but the way that they act can be observed usually by their owners. If they aren't as energetic, they don't appear to be as agile when they're playing. Usually it's a little bit more subtle in pets, though.
1: Mm-hmm. And is there a benefit to saving a tick that you've removed from your skin or from your animal?
2: I recommend saving it if it's been attached for a while and it's engorged. And there are actually some areas of the country where there's a lot of Lyme disease where if you find an engorged tick on your body, that would be indication to go to your healthcare provider. Bring the tick, you can get it identified. And if it's identified as a black-legged tick, in certain circumstances, the healthcare provider could actually give a dose of an antibiotic called doxycycline to prevent Lyme disease. But that's only if the tick's been attached for 36 hours or more, or it's very visibly engorged, meaning it's been there for long enough to transmit Lyme disease.
1: We're discussing ticks and the growing risk of tick-borne disease. We're here with Dr. Bobby Pritt, a pathologist and clinical microbiologist at the Mayo Clinic, specializing in parasitic and tick-borne infections. Also with us, epidemiologist and scientific communicator Caitlin Gentilina. Kristen emailed us about her long journey to a Lyme diagnosis. I saw 13 doctors and none of them believed my symptoms were real or thought they were relevant. I was told I was just stressed out and that I could use to lose some weight. After 18 months of this, I was losing the ability to walk and couldn't remember the steps to make coffee. I decided to use my remaining mental and physical resources to find a medical practice that took on hard cases. I got a diagnosis, active Lyme disease. The whole system is blind to Lyme disease and associates it only with tick bites and bullseye rashes. I hadn't had a tick bite in decades and never got a rash. Well, when we come back, we'll have more on Lyme disease and alpha-gal syndrome, and we love your questions. Email us at 1A at WAMU.org. We'll be right back.

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1: We will hit them hard on our terms, on the targets that improve the environment for us to operate in and undermine the capabilities that Iran wants to have.
0: At what point would they return to full-scale war? On the next Morning Edition from NPR News.
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4: 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We're here with epidemiologist and scientific communicator Caitlin Jedalina. She writes the Substack, Your Local Epidemiologist. Also with us, Dr. Bobby Pritt. She's a pathologist and clinical microbiologist at the Mayo Clinic, specializing in parasitic and tick-borne infections. She helped discover two new tick-borne pathogens, including one that causes a rare type of Lyme disease. We got this email from Mary, who says, I live in an area where deer are prevalent. I have loved watching them. I have fenced off an area for my dog. I have socks treated with an insecticide, but I am still afraid of walking through my yard and my dog around the neighborhood. Dr. Pritt, I mean, how concerned does Mary need to be about taking the dog on a walk or just walking through a yard that has a mowed lawn?
5: Well, the mowed lawn will definitely help her, and the fact that it's fenced off keeping the deer out is also going to be helpful. But if there are deer around and tall grasses, there is a potential that ticks could get into her yard. But it seems like she's doing the right things. I think it's always a balance. You want to be able to go out and enjoy the great outdoors and do the things you enjoy. But then understanding that there is this risk from tick bites, I would say to her to continue doing all the great things she's doing, but not stop living life, and also using those additional methods such as checking for ticks when she comes in from outdoors. And hopefully that would be a good balance for her to still be able to get outdoors.
4: Well, we've also had several people write in to ask about the use of permethrin to treat clothing. And Caitlin, can you tell us about whether permethrin is a useful tool in treating clothing if you're trying to avoid ticks? I believe it's an insecticide of some sort.
6: Yeah, it is effective. It kills ticks upon contact, and it is best to apply those to shoes and pants. You must let it dry fully, but it can last for several washes once you put it on. So it is a great use for prevention.
4: So Dr. Pritt, how important is it to be treated and tested quickly for Lyme disease, or I should say that in the other direction, tested and then treated quickly for Lyme disease? If you have a bite, if you start to have symptoms, how much does the timing matter?
5: It is quite important to get seen and by your healthcare provider and then get treated. We know that the risk of having dissemination of Lyme disease goes up if you're not treated early. So if someone is potentially going to have Lyme disease, they should be seen by their healthcare provider. Certainly, if they have a bullseye rash, which is the classic sign, they should go to the physician and be treated for Lyme disease, because in Lyme endemic areas, that is diagnostic of Lyme disease. There are also other complications that can occur if you're not treated early. So early seeing your healthcare provider, early diagnosis, and early treatment are all keys to helping to protect people.
4: But we've heard from several listeners about having difficulty getting diagnoses, especially early on, Dr. Pritt. Why is that?
5: Well, I think it depends on where you are in the country. There are some areas that don't have as much Lyme disease as others. There are some physicians and healthcare providers that may not be familiar with all of the recommendations for preventative measures and for treatment of Lyme disease. So I think people will have different experiences based on where they've gone to. In endemic areas, it's usually easy to find someone who's well-versed in Lyme disease prevention and treatment. But unfortunately, everyone's experiences can differ a little.
4: Caitlin, what is the treatment for Lyme disease? You mentioned antibiotics early on.
6: Yeah, that's right. And treating the symptoms. I think that the question, though, around chronic Lyme disease is a bit different. And that's when those who report symptoms long past taking those antibiotics and getting bit by a tick with Lyme.
4: And we'll talk more about that in just a moment. But we first got this question from Mike in D.C., who asks, is it true that Lyme disease can lie dormant for years, Dr. Pritt?
5: There really isn't evidence that someone who's been treated for Lyme disease will have persistent infection. But it is true, if someone has Lyme disease and they were never treated, then yes, the bacteria can stay in your body. And in a significant number of people, it will actually disseminate in about 60% of cases from that initial bite to other parts in the body, including other areas of the skin, the joints, the nerve, the heart, the eyes, even the brain. And so that gets back to your previous question about why prompt treatment is so important.
4: And tell us more about some of those symptoms that people may experience if the disease lingers in their bodies.
5: Well, some of the ones that people would be most familiar with would include arthritis and involvement of the nerves. Some people will develop Bell's palsy, where they will have a paralysis of the side of their face. So one side of their face, they won't be able to smile or close their eye to the same extent as the other. The arthritis is also very serious, and that can be swelling of usually a large joint, like a knee, that can last for years and obviously be very debilitating, difficult to treat as well.
4: Here's a message we got from Jake in Alexandria, Virginia, about his experience with Lyme disease.
7: I was bitten by an infected tick when I was in eighth grade. I got the classic bullseye rash and high fever. Eventually, my doctor figured out what was wrong, and I got on antibiotics and felt better, but I still attribute some of my ongoing fatigue issues to Lyme disease. There have been a number of studies about maybe long-term impact of Lyme disease, and that's an area that I hope continues to get studied and researched.
4: Thanks for that message. Caitlin, there is some controversy around the idea of chronic Lyme disease. Tell us more.
6: Yeah, I mean, first of all, I just want to say, you know, chronic Lyme disease or having symptoms for a long time is incredibly frustrating. It can be very debilitating and just full of awfulness. Some doctors call this chronic Lyme disease. The CDC calls it post-treatment Lyme disease syndrome. But it doesn't have a clear, conclusive answer or really diagnosis. And the answer is we don't really know what's causing this. We don't have good evidence that it's bacteria still living in the body, which is the assumption kind of baked into the term of chronic Lyme. There is some recent work suggesting that it's not the bacteria that persists, but maybe the components of them that remain and trigger inflammation. But regardless, antibiotics for weeks over weeks over weeks won't get rid of it. And it is a condition that we don't have a lot of answers to. Sometimes when really properly investigated, some people with this post-treatment Lyme disease syndrome end up having another condition that responds to therapy, like fibromyalgia or rheumatoid arthritis. But we still have a lot of unanswered questions, like that caller mentioned. We still need a lot of work into this area.
4: Well, here's another question we got from Christine, who says, I've had a few friends whose lives were destroyed by Lyme disease. There's a common understanding in our community that it can be sexually transmitted. Is that true? Dr. Pritt?
5: There's no evidence at this point that this is a sexually transmitted disease. It certainly would not be the predominant means. It's really linked to that tick bite.
4: Well, as the number of Lyme cases rises, the market for treatment is growing, but not all treatments are backed by science. Caitlin, what can you tell us about this boom in alternative tests and treatments for Lyme disease?
6: Well, it's kind of what we're seeing across the board, not just with Lyme disease, but a lot of people desperate for solutions and the wellness industry coming in, not only for treatments or natural like tick repellents or prevention, but also non-standard tests and inappropriate alternatives to FDA and IDSA approved methods. And there's just this complex network of fraudulent and people taking advantage of a lot of this fear, as well as suffering that some of these patients are having.
4: So Dr. Pritt, what do you want people to know or think about before they consider pursuing alternative treatments?
5: Yes, I think it's important to really use reputable physicians that have experience in this area, going to places that are backed in science and following guidelines that are really backed in science. As a scientist myself and a physician that cares for patients, those are really important things I would look for.
4: And Caitlin, what about you?
6: Yeah, I mean, I agree, you know, it's really hard, especially online, to know who is reputable and who is not. And it's really challenging to know where to turn to if you don't have a regular provider. And so some information, places to go get information, you know, the CDC website, I will say, has been tainted in some places like vaccines, but I still do trust the tick section. And on that website, you have tick species by region, disease risk and prevention. State health department pages also have a lot of information for your specific area and what ticks you may specifically encounter, as well as there are some, you know, nature and wildlife resources too. But number one is to try to find a reputable scientist or a physician and then go to some of these resources.
4: We're talking to epidemiologist and scientific communicator Caitlin Jedalina. She writes the Substack, Your Local Epidemiologist. Also with us, Dr. Bobby Pritt. She's a pathologist and clinical microbiologist at Mayo Clinic, specializing in parasitic and vector-borne infections. We're also hearing from you. Jay emailed, I have a friend who was diagnosed with alpha-gal syndrome after being exposed to ticks in a homeless encampment. After he got back on his feet, he's been advocating for alpha-gal testing for the homeless, for charity groups to consider alternatives to red meat and milk, and of course, housing assistance. I'm Jen White. You're listening to 1A. Well, as we just heard there, not all tick-borne illnesses are from pathogens, as Lyme disease is. Alpha-gal syndrome is an allergy to red meat and dairy. It's triggered by tick bites, and it's on the rise. Debbie Nichols and Candace Mathis told us they've been living with the condition since 2019.
8: Even after 7 years, I still have to wonder whether a food, medication, or unexpected exposure could trigger a reaction. Last year alone, I used 11 Epi auto-injectors, and because one isn't always enough, I typically carry at least three with me everywhere I go.
9: People really have to become their own detective, their own advocate. They have to research ingredients to make sure that they're safe. And this is also a burden on their loved ones as well. So it's a huge learning curve.
4: Debbie and Candace run a blog called Two Alpha Gals, where they share tips and tricks for living with the condition. Caitlin, what causes alpha-gal syndrome?
6: It's really quite interesting. Like you said, it's not an infection, but it's an allergy. So after feeding on mammal blood, this Lone Star's tick carries this sugar molecule called alpha-gal in its gut. And when it bites a person, there's really small trace amounts of that sugar that slip into the body through its saliva. And because humans don't naturally carry alpha-gal, our immune system sometimes, and what we're seeing with these alpha-gals, is treat it as foreign and start making antibodies against it. And later, when that same person eats red meat or other animal products, the immune system recognizes that alpha-gal again, and it triggers this allergic reaction, often several hours after a meal.
4: Dr. Pritt, is this a curable condition?
5: Well, unfortunately, no. At this point, it's treatable, but the treatment involves avoiding any type of meat that could have this alpha-gal protein, which would be any type of non-primate mammalian meat. Thankfully, it does not include fish or birds. But still, as we just heard from the person who had called in, you have to wait for many, many years before the level of these antibodies against alpha-gal go down so that you can safely eat meat again.
10: Well, we got this from Laura, who emails, this area is experiencing an upsurge in tick bites. Both our pharmacist and primary providers have stated it has increased in our area. We need a vaccine. With climate warming, more and more people will be exposed to Lyme and other tick-borne diseases. It is a ticking time bomb. Where's the sense of urgency in the medical community about this? Well, Dr. Pritt, you're working in this area of research. What are your colleagues saying about it? Where are you seeing new research being done?
5: Well, for alpha-gal syndrome, we have testing, but it's really just tests detecting the antibodies to alpha-gal, people that develop this allergy. It's really more in the immunology field. Unfortunately, we don't have a vaccine for it because it's sort of like an allergy, the way people have allergic reactions to other types of things, except it's more of a delayed response. So in this area, there's not really any groundbreaking research yet.
10: When it comes
5: areas, though, of course, we have significant improvements in testing in the pipeline.
10: Well, we're hearing from lots of people who are saying they're either scared or grossed out. I mean, Caitlin, how concerned should people be right now about tick-borne illness?
6: I think it's really important, and I've said this a few times, is that not every tick you encounter will give you a disease. And that's because several things need to fall into place, right? It needs to be the right species of tick. It needs to have the right pathogen inside that tick. It has to have the right bite, right? It takes a minimum attachment time. And the immune system also just doesn't clear it before it causes illness. And so like the other speaker said, ticks are not a reason to not go outside. Going outside is an incredible experience and helps with mental health. And in the case of Lyme disease, the risk of illness following a tick bite in an endemic area is low, about 1 to 5%. So, you know, be vigilant, understand where the risks lay, prevent those tick bites, but don't necessarily stop going outside.
10: Dr. Pritt, anything you'd add?
5: Yeah, I would agree with everything Caitlin just said. I would think of tick bite prevention as just something you do as part of your routine day. If you're putting on your sunscreen and you're going outdoors and gardening, put on your tick repellent as well. Be considerate or conscientious of what your environment is, and then just enjoy your day.
10: That's Dr. Bobbi Pritt. She's a pathologist and expert in vector-borne diseases at the Mayo Clinic. Also with us, Caitlin Jedalina, an epidemiologist, and you can find her writing on Substack at your local epidemiologist. Caitlin, Dr. Pritt, thanks for joining us. Today's producer was Claire Muffson. This program comes to you from WAMU, part of American University in Washington, distributed by NPR. I'm Jen White. Nyla Boodoo is with you tomorrow for the Friday News Roundup. Hope you tune in. Thanks for listening, and we'll talk more soon. This is 1A.

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1: Inflation soars to a new high, passing 4% for the first time in 3 years. On the next Friday News Roundup, an economy check-in as the U.S. and Iran seem to move further from a deal to end the war. Plus, a key midterm matchup is set in Maine and elation in New York as the Knicks make NBA Finals history ahead of Game 5. The Roundup, next time on 1A.
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6: From WXXI News, I'm Julie Phillip, filling in for Evan Dawson, and this is Connections. Early voting for candidates in primary races starts Saturday. We've been bringing you conversations with some of those candidates, and today we welcome two Democrats running in the 54th Senate District, long held by a Republican. But both Scott Comegys and Michael Mills think they can change that. We'll find out how they plan to do that and talk about the issues that are top of mind for the people they hope to serve. Where do the candidates stand on these issues, and what do they hope to accomplish if they make it to Albany? It's not a debate, it's a conversation, and you're welcome to join us. That's coming up on Connections after this news.

0: Live from NPR News in Washington, I'm Ryland Barton. A key surveillance tool that allows the U.S. to collect intelligence abroad will likely expire tomorrow. That's because Congress failed to temporarily extend the program today in a protest of President Trump's temporary pick to head the nation's intelligence agencies, who has no intelligence experience. Trump put forward a new nominee today, Jay Clayton, but he won't be confirmed before the FISA surveillance authorization expires, as NPR's Eric McDaniel explains.
1: Both chambers of Congress have left town. That's bad in that it shows the president doesn't have a lot of regard for congressional realities right now. He didn't even have to announce Pulte when he did. It was sort of an unforced rake stump. But it's not so scary because FISA can still be used for many months under existing authorization. So unless a lot of telecom companies stop providing these communications, which is unlikely but not impossible, the government will still be able to use it without issue.
0: NPR's Eric McDaniel reporting. The Trump administration says it's suspending homelessness funding for Los Angeles, citing financial mismanagement. NPR's Jennifer Ludden reports federal officials say they'll investigate the local agency that oversees the money.
2: The move is the latest blow to the Los Angeles Homeless Services Authority, or LASA, which has long coordinated services for both L.A. city and county. Last year, audits found it failed to properly track spending or the outcome of programs. The county then said it would pull its local money out of the agency, and the city of L.A. was considering the same. Now, the federal housing agency HUD says it will investigate whether LASA broke any laws in its handling of federal contracts. In a statement, the local agency said it's already working to improve oversight. L.A. Mayor Karen Bass noted that homelessness there has finally come down the past 2 years and said HUD's actions would jeopardize that progress. Jennifer Ludden, NPR News.
0: Public transit agencies across the U.S. will move millions of fans to World Cup matches. NPR's Joel Rose reports tensions are already mounting over recent problems at the main rail hub in New York City.
3: NJ Transit is so worried about problems at New York's Penn Station that it's chartered two large boats to ferry fans across the Hudson River after matches if necessary. The agency's CEO, Chris Kaluri, says he told a top aide to start working on a backup plan during a recent string of infrastructure failures at Penn Station.
4: Lance, I think I texted you at some like ungodly hour and said, yeah, we're going to need a bigger boat.
3: Kaluri says he will not hesitate to blame any rail problems on Amtrak, which owns Penn Station and the nearby tracks. Amtrak officials say they're prepared to deliver smooth and reliable service. The first match in New Jersey is set for Saturday. Joel Rose, NPR News.
0: U.S. producer prices climbed last month after the fastest pace since November 2022, fueled by surging energy prices. The producer price index shows inflation before it reaches consumers, and it jumped 6.5% from May of last year. This is NPR News. A memo from U.S. health regulators is raising questions about a decision to authorize fruit-flavored e-cigarettes. The FDA says adding flavors like mango and blueberry didn't help smokers quit when compared with tobacco-flavored vapes. The decision marked a first for the agency and has been heavily criticized by health groups and lawmakers. New Mexico officials say they are aggressively working to quarantine an infection of the New World screwworm after it was confirmed in a dog this week. It's the second state to confirm the fly. Daniel Montano of member station KUNM reports.
5: Officials declared an emergency and set up a 12-mile infested zone around the affected location in Eunice, which sits on the border with Texas. That's where the first U.S. case of the worm in 60 years was detected just 4 days earlier. Dr. Sammy Hollick, New Mexico State Veterinarian, says state officials will continue to inspect animals and educate locals on what to look for.
6: The main thing is to try to determine how this case got there, and that's the goal right now, so that we have a better understanding of what's going on.
5: The parasite lays its eggs in a wound on an animal, and its larvae feed on living tissue. At least 7 cases have been confirmed since June 3rd. For NPR News, I'm Daniel Montano in Albuquerque.
0: A federal judge in Mississippi has removed lawyers from a contractual dispute after discovering both sides used AI to draft legal briefs. According to the Mississippi Free Press, the filings included hallucinations, that is, legal sources generated by AI out of thin air. The judge barred two of the lawyers from appearing before the Northern District of Mississippi courts for 2 years. This is NPR News from Washington.
7: 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Other contributors include the estate of Joan B. Kroc, whose bequest serves as an enduring investment in the future of public radio and seeks to help NPR be the model for high-quality journalism in the 21st century. This is NPR.
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9: From WXXI News, this is Connections. I'm Julie Phillip, filling in for Evan Dawson. Our connection this hour is made in the 54th New York State Senate District. Its boundaries are relatively new, the result of redistricting that took effect in 2023. It covers all of Wayne, Ontario, and Livingston counties and reaches across Monroe County to include the towns of Chilai, Mendon, Riga, Rush, and Wheatland. The incumbent, Republican Pam Helming, is seeking her sixth two-year term. On the Democratic side, two candidates, Scott Comegys and Michael Mills, are running in a primary race. With only a little more than 2 weeks to go before the primary election, they are both taking a break from campaigning to have a conversation with us. A few housekeeping notes. This is not a debate. We won't be following a debate format, and there will be no opening statements. However, to keep things fair, we did a coin flip to determine who will answer the first question first, and we will alternate between them for each question thereafter. And we won't be timing your responses, but we ask that you each provide your opponent with the opportunity to answer uninterrupted, and I'll work to keep things moving along so you each have more or less the same opportunities to answer each question. We do invite listeners to call in or email topics you'd like the candidates to address, and you can do that by calling 263-9994 or emailing us at connections@wxxi.org. So let's begin, and you're going to have to remind me, you're going first, right, Scott? You won the coin toss here. So I'm going to start out with a more general question, and I don't mean this to sound pessimistic or anything, but because I think it's really incredibly important for people to run for office. But in this day and age, with all of the partisanship, vitriol, stalemates, threats even, that are far too common in politics these days, tell us why you want to serve in the New York State Senate.
10: Actually, that is one of the best reasons for me to run. Because when we have so much vitriol, when we have so much just fighting going on, and we've been led to fight by so many different political leaders, we need somebody who is coming up from, honestly, from the ranks of the people to say, stop. We want a government that actually functions. We want a government that actually works for the people and not for partisan fighting. And this is...
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1: Maybe running on the Democratic line. I may be the chair for the Wayne County Democrats because those values are actually values that I identify with most. But that doesn't mean that I will not work with Republicans or independents or anybody else, so long as we are going to work for the benefit of the community. That's the kind of attitude that we need, especially in this district. And in this district, I mean, we really need to focus here. We've been told all this time that this is a very Republican district, that nothing but a Republican will win. When you actually look at the numbers, we have a lot of Democrats.
2: And we'll get into that. Okay. Yeah. So, Michael, same question for you. What makes you want to run for this position?
3: Yeah, I think there are two things. And Scott touched on the state of our country. People are scared. They're frustrated. They're angry. Their gas is, you know, $4.60 a gallon. The groceries are more expensive. They're feeling like they're not listened to. And that's what led to having part of the current administration that we do. People were frustrated. And so I firmly believe that we need people of character with experience to stand up and say, you're heard. You're seen, but there's a different way to do it. We don't have to scream at each other. We don't have to put a red jersey on and a blue jersey on. We are part of the same red, white, and blue jersey as Americans. So there's the part that speaks to my heart and to wanting to be a voice of times of fraught peril, a voice of calm. The second is practical. I've been on Canandaigua City Council, and we are a region that is neglected and forgotten. I can speak to Canandaigua two things. One, South Main Street needs a $60 million repair, and we can't get it done. The state looks at it and says, you know, it's this real representation that we do not have. And so we're putting lipsticks on a pig by, you know, some money here, some money there. The second piece of that is we have a senator who's choosing not to do things for local people. She has refused to carry home rule legislation that would allow our municipality and our county to expand and increase our hotel motel tax. And she, I guess, doesn't get it. She's against tax increases of all kinds. Well, this isn't a tax increase on our residents. It's a tax increase on visitors who can afford to stay at the hotel they're staying at. And that's okay. Money that goes in our pocket. So anyway, there's the emotional
2: we'll
3: side and the process
2: more of the
3: side.
2: Issues as sure. We go along here and we can dig deeper into that. Now, the district has been held by a Republican for a long time. But as we stated in the beginning of the program, the lines are slightly different now. And in recent elections, there has been just a very slight shift. Some communities that were long Republican communities have seen some Democratic wins in recent years, but in both 2016 and 2024, this district went for Trump. What makes you think a Democrat can win here in 2026? And will you need to convince Republicans to vote for you? And if so, how will you do that? And we're going to start with you, Michael.
3: Thank you. The short answer is it is a winnable district. It has been a winnable district. If you get into the math of it, it's a plus six Republican district, which means it's leans 6% towards Republicans. So that's winnable in a normal year, even more winnable when we are going to see not just a blue wave, but a people wave this year. You're going to see independents and Republicans stay home because they're not getting what they were promised, whether that was the Epstein files or avoiding forever wars. So they're going to stay home. And independents are angry for those very same reasons. And so there's a real opportunity there. And the way we're going to get them is running the campaign that we've run, which is focused on issues of affordability and growing our economy to drive affordability, protecting our lakes and our environment, and standing up and fighting for our farmers. And I'm the only person winning people over to do that, I'm standing up to Democrats. I, in an op-ed in the Finger Lakes Times, called the governor out for driving the approval of a crypto mine on Seneca Lake. Independents fish, Republicans fish. They care about their environment. And I stood up and said that that's not acceptable. And so I think having that message, having the experience that I have is going to speak and is speaking to independents and Republicans.
2: Maybe we need to send a lot of fishermen to Albany, right? All right, Scott, you're

0: Your turn. Would you like me to repeat the question, or you?
1: No, we're good. Okay. We're good. You know, when it comes to this district, and you know, we're going to appeal to some Republicans who are very frustrated, just like all of us are frustrated. I will say that you know, you're not the only one who's been building support. I've been building support over the past several years, building up the community members who are all coming out in droves and supporting not only this campaign but other campaigns, and showing that it's not about Democrat or Republican. Again, it's about service to the community. That's what's really going to bring people out to vote. I don't necessarily think Republicans are going to stay home, but I think that Republicans are going to actually consider different options at this point, because that's what we've now been led to. They are disappointed in what's going on at the national level. They have to be disappointed by what's going on at the state level. We have a bystander for a senator at this point. You know, she does not get anything passed. She has even admitted that she can't get anything passed. And as Michael said, she's not trying to get things done for our communities when it comes to home rule, to helping out with infrastructure, or even helping out with protection for the lakes. Very little, Donna. At this point, I think people are looking again to people who are coming up from the community, who have been with them at every step of the way, who are experiencing the same obstacles, the same barriers to life that they're getting. And that's what I've been able to communicate to people. And these are the shared lived experience that's going to get us more work done in the New York State Senate.
0: Okay, thank you. We are talking to Scott Comegys and Michael Mills, who are both vying for the Democratic nod in the 54th New York State Senate District. We're going to start talking issues now. I have a few to go through, and we'll also give you some opportunity to talk about issues that you think are high priority and what you're hearing. Want to start with WXXI's Brian Sharp has reported on electricity issues in your district, capacity issues, aging infrastructure, things that constrain development, issues the utilities say will require significant rate increases to remedy. Governor Hochul has been pushing back, saying that's too much. They're asking for too much and people can't afford it. What do you see as a path forward? Scott, you're first.
1: Well, first off, I think we need to exercise the authority over the utilities that we have in our government. The rate hikes that they're asking for are too much. And the innovation, the improvements that they're supposed to have been putting in this entire time, what our rates are supposed to have been paying for, they haven't been doing. So we do have a capacity issue because we have a utility company that is not meeting the demands of our society, of our communities. We have to exercise the oversight on that. Say, okay, if you're going to raise the rates, then you have to prove to us what the actual benefit is. What is the work you're doing? Instead of allowing millions and millions of dollars to go overseas rather than being invested in New York State. It's possible that we also need to look at different options for providing for utilities. We can look at public utilities. Other states have done that. We've got municipalities in New York State that have done public utilities. And so that's an option to explore. But we also need to make sure that we are investing in ways to generate the power that we do need and improving the infrastructure to transmit that power. New York State can do a direct investment in that.
0: Okay, thank you. Your turn.
2: Yeah, I think these are all sort of piecemeal pieces. This is a complicated situation. It's ingrained in our residences. Electricity is part of the business climate that is so fundamental. And oh, by the way, it's an important component of our environment. You know, the decisions we make, which is why the state government put forward bold environmental legislation to try and move us towards a climate that we can all survive and thrive in. And so, yeah, some of what Scott said is right. You know, we need to hold feet to the fire to the utilities who have been sitting on piles of money for years, thinking New York isn't growing. You know, Ontario County, where I live, is one of two growing counties in the state. So they've sat on any improvements or major improvements. So yes, we need to do that. But one of the things that we really need to do is look at the Empower Plus program. We need to be investing in weatherization for low-income homes and farms and businesses. One of the best ways to have more capacity is to decrease the use. And right now, Empower Plus, since 2023, has only empowered 71,000 homes. That's less than 1%
0: across
2: of the home
0: the state.
2: Across the state. That's less than 1% of homes in New York State. We need, and there was an increase this legislative session, but we need to do much more. And I have championed that, and I will continue to champion that. Right now, those programs save homeowners $600 on average a year, and that's real money back in people's pockets. So yes, we need to hold our feet to the fire. We need to grow our capacity for renewables. We need to increase battery storage for renewables. That would increase capacity significantly. The last thing I'll say is, as it pertains to our region, is we need to stop being the waste dump and power plug for the rest of the state. We have two of the largest power or waste dumps in the region, and we are also the place where we can see solar arrays, but we can't tap into them, and that needs to stop.
0: Okay. Scott, you had something to add.
1: Well, here we're going to have a disagreement. Not on the waste dump. We definitely need to stop being the waste dump for New York State and for other areas. But as to being the power plug for the state, why not bring in things that allow our farmers to stay as farmers? We've got solar power that farmers are saying, okay, part of our land is devoted to the solar power. That helps them to get another income stream to keep that power up. If we are going to be the power plug for the state, and we can be, but let's do it in a way that benefits our community, that still actually respects our environment. There's a balance to be struck here. And there's ways that we can move forward with that. I think it's unrealistic to look at our area and say, we need to stop being the power plug. We need to do it in a smarter way.
0: Okay.
2: And to be clear, that's not what I'm saying at all. Policy is nuance. Policy isn't black and white or bumper stickers. Of course, farmers and others, property owners, can make that decision. There are local ordinances and state law that allow for or prevent that. And so that should continue. But when we can't tap into that power and we are not getting anything in return, that's a real problem. And as I've talked to voters across the district, they are concerned about that. It ends up being the Greenidge power plant doing crypto mining on Seneca Lake. And that's what we need to stop. Of course, empower the free market and people to make those decisions, but it's a little more complicated than that.
0: Okay, so let's talk about farming, because that is a big part of the economy in your district. It's a challenging industry. Farmers are struggling to deal with climate change, extreme weather events that destroy crops. Federal activities related to immigration are affecting the labor force. Tariffs, increasing fuel and fertilizer costs related to Iran are making it much more expensive. So I'm sure I've left a lot of things off that list, and it's hard. So my question to you is, how hard is it? And what kinds of things would you do to help farmers in New York? And now we went back and forth, so I'm glad you guys remember.
2: Yeah. So look, it's critically important. Farms are the fabric of Senate 54. They provide jobs. They provide much of the culture. And when we lose farms, which we are in rapid pace or consolidation, that's felt deeply in the soul of our region, but also in the economy. We need to get into practical and specific things. So, there's tariff relief that the state approved this year. We can argue whether that's enough. It's an important step in the right direction. But there are other things we can propose. One of the big challenges is transferring farms. Farmers, as they're aging right now, we're not seeing a lot of people and their families want to take on that farming. And so it's expensive then to consider the options. So I would like to see a tax rebate that would allow for the planning of transition. So the fees you're paying for accountants and other folks to come in and help you figure out how you can, and lawyers, how you can do that. So we start opening up and maintaining those farms locally so they're not just consolidated and taken away. That's the type of thing we ought to be doing. And the second piece, I think there's so many. I guess another one I would give is continuing to look at tax breaks for things like expanding them for solar, for how we're using that land to make sure that it continues to be vibrant. One of the other things there where I was going with that, and Scott sort of last comment reminded me of that. But one of the things I'd like to see is it is a heavily regulated industry, and things happen with unintended consequences, I'll say charitably, when legislation is passed in Albany. And so I want a testing that any time we have new regulations, new permitting, we are looking at the impact on state small and medium farms as a beginning point to alleviate some of those additional hurdles, additional fees that are coming their way, which stack up.
0: Okay. Scott, your opportunity.
1: Yeah, absolutely. And all of those things are very good. And I would agree with, I would support all of those initiatives. But what we really need to do in New York State is go back to the basics. What do farms really need? Farmers, when I've talked to farmers, being a farmer myself, we need access to capital so we can expand our farms and provide the service and the goods that we are. But more than anything else, we need access to markets. And so we need to have legislation that allows farmers to get more access to markets within our state and without our state. We also need to make sure that farmers have a good labor supply. And right now we have a labor shortage in farms solely because of actions at the federal level. So what we need to do is protect those people who are working on our farms and making sure that we have a good relationship between those laborers and the farmers and make sure that we are, you know, they can be afforded. Those are the basics. Now, when you get into the specifics of the tax rebates or we're getting into tax policy in general, you know, what we need to do is also support our smaller and mid-sized farms, making sure that they are not getting hurt with a lot of the tax burden because they can't afford it. I mean, running a farm, you may have $1 million go through your farm. You may retain 10,000 of it because you have so much expense in there. We can help to get programs started to encourage more sustainable agriculture, less reliance on the fertilizers, making use of green cover crops, better composting practices, things like that. Those are things that the state can also encourage in partnership with the farms. Again, always in partnership with the farmers themselves.
0: Okay. I want to have a little follow-up to that, something that Scott brought up, but we're going to start with you, Michael. He talked about protecting labor for farmers and other industries in your district rely somewhat on immigration, and it's difficult. How difficult? What are you hearing out there, and what could you in Albany specifically do to protect them?
2: Yeah, so I think there are a couple pieces. There are two important considerations here. There's the labor component, but there's the human component. And right now we are demonizing people who want to come to this country for a better life. And too often we talk about people that are moving here as labor, and we lose the humanity of it. And that should be the starting place, is that these are people who are coming for a better life. They're looking for opportunity. That's what America used to provide, and we need to get back to that, which is sorely missing in this affordability crisis. So we need to start there. The state has taken some steps, you know, one from enforcement and that front. But again, I would go to what Scott said. We need to listen to farmers. We're hearing a lot of it comes from visas and the challenges and constraints in Washington. So we need to be advocates in Washington to continue that advocacy that we need to expand visas. We need a pathway to citizenship that's more inclusive. And we need to look at that process differently. It is punitive right now. And, you know, we just had this 3-year approval of funding for ICE, which makes it bulletproof. It's unprecedented that you have a 3-year approval for an agency like that. And it's because it's weaponized. And they know that. And they know when Democrats take over, they're going to modify how that's run. And so that's part of this, too. So I start with, we need to identify our labor as humans and not talk about them, as I just said, as labor, but also look at some of the things we can do with farmers to bring access, safer, reliable, consistent access to labor. And that's the piece I hear. It's not consistent. You're having to, you know, worry every day what's next.
0: Okay. And what are you hearing, and what would you do to help protect?
1: Well, first off, and the comment you had was that we are somewhat dependent on, we're not somewhat, we're dependent on immigrant labor. We are. And this is an integral part of our culture in the 54th District specifically. And we have lots of families who have contributed, as Michael said, not just to labor, but to our culture, to our schools. We have got kids who are growing up here who are leaders. You know, especially if you look out in SOTUS, we've got kids who are leading the charge right now saying we need to protect our black and brown people, our immigrant people. We need to protect all people who are at risk of being abducted by ICE. So in addition to what we will do, what we've already done in the state, we want to make sure we're not using state facilities at all to help ICE at all. We want to make sure that we're not increasing any, we don't want detention centers in our area. You know, there are certain federal buildings that they can use because it's part of the federal government, but we want to make sure we're not using state resources or local resources. We want to make sure that our law enforcement is not working in cooperation with ICE unless there's an actual public safety threat. When you've got somebody who's an actual dangerous criminal. And there are ways that we can do that. That's what we used to do with immigration enforcement. This, as you said, this is weaponized against people. They're being used as a scapegoat. And these are people who are actually contributing to our community far more than anybody in the MAGA regime in Washington sitting right now. So everything that we can do to protect our community members who are working with us, who are adding to us, who are their family members, their friends, their schoolmates, everything we can possibly do.
0: Okay, thank you. We are going to take a short break, and when we come back, we will continue our conversation with Scott Comegys and Michael Mills, who are facing off in the Democratic primary race in the 54th Senate District. We'll be right back.
3: I'm Evan Dawson, coming up in our second hour. A conversation about housing in Rochester and a tale of two Rochesters. We sat down recently with Mark Seawick, who is a broker who sells some of the most expensive homes in the city. And he says if you're looking for homes over $1 million, that's one thing. But for starter homes and for new buyers, it's really tough. He'll explain the tale of two Rochesters.
0: This is Connections. I'm Julie Phillips, sitting in for Evan Dawson. And we've been talking to Michael Mills and Scott Comegys, two Democrats seeking the party line in the 54th Senate District race. Thank you for being here. We've been talking a little bit about affordability. That's supposedly the big word, the big buzzword this election year. I want to talk about affordable housing in your district and the state, for that matter. But in Ontario County in particular, an ad hoc committee determined last year that the county is having to draw a number of voters from, or not voters, workers from other counties to provide labor for key industries like healthcare, social services, because there just aren't enough affordable homes near the jobs. What do you, what ideas do you have to tackle this shortage in the relatively near future, especially?
1: Certainly. One of the things that we can do is make sure that we are providing incentives for developers who, you know, naturally developers want to make the highest profit when they do create new homes. And we have a housing shortage right now. We need more units, but what we need more units of are starter homes and retirement homes, smaller homes, things that people can relatively easily afford. You know, a lot of the homes that have come up right now, when they're constructed, you see the neighborhoods and they say, these are great affordable homes that start at $300,000. That's not affordable for somebody who's making only $55,000 a year, which is the average that we're making in this entire district. What we need is to look at different ways of construction. There are modular homes that can go up that are not, you know, people think modular homes and then they think of trailer park homes and stuff like that. There are actually very good modular homes. One that just went up in Palmyra, thanks to Habitat for Humanity, that I had the pleasure of
0: going to. Those ones we see, half of them driving down the thruway in a truck and the other half behind. Okay.
1: Yeah. But when they're put together, they actually make a very nice home. It's a good home to start a family or a good home to retire into. And they are energy efficient. And they are affordable, and that's the way to go. And that's in the short term. The other things that we need to do is also make sure that we're not having zombie properties in all of our areas. And there's lots of different disused properties, whether it's in rural areas, lots of them in rural areas, disused homes, things that have been abandoned. You know, we have a land bank now. We can take on those, and then contract with somebody to redevelop that home somewhere, either tear it down or put up a new one. But there's things that we can do to incentivize that. And I think that's one of the first things we should do. Again, it's a complex issue. So there's a lot of things that are going to, and it's going to take years to really get there. But that's the first step.
0: Okay.
2: I would be curious what those incentives look like and sound like. But one of the things that we need to correct is that it's not just building affordable homes or senior homes. Any new homes coming into the marketplace add volume. They add space. So somebody might be holding on to, a senior might be holding on to a large home that they really can't live in, but they don't see an opportunity to move into something local that keeps them in the community that they can afford. So that's where maybe growing that senior housing is important. But adding another house means that if they move into a different house, somebody might be trying to grow their family and move into that. So all supply is good supply. Yes, where we can build the challenge is affordable house is a misnomer now. It's now called attainable housing. And it's because starting prices, no matter what you're building, even a modular, are $275 plus. So we need capacity. The real solution is, as we did in Ontario County, is coming together across party lines, across municipalities, and saying, what do we need? We need to understand, and this is one of the areas that, you know, Senator Helming can say that Democrats don't let her pass legislation, but no one's stopping her from convening people to solve these problems. One of the first things we need to do is find out, where do we want to be in this once-in-a-generation economy that's happening from Syracuse to Rochester with the Micron plant? Do we want to be the place that people live and spend their money on weekends? Do we want to be workforce housing? Do we want to be manufacturers that fit into that supply chain? So we need to have that conversation, and she's derelict in her duty of leading them. But in Ontario County, we came together as municipalities, and I'll give this one quick example. Mm-hmm. A developer came forward and said, I'm going to build 164 affordable housing houses, as Scott said, in the 300 price point. And RG&E said, great, we can provide power, and that's $15 million. Well, those homes weren't being built as a result of that, or it was going to be now $500,000 homes, because each incremental cost is added to that process. So we came together, we lobbied the state and got some money to support that infrastructure to lower that bill. We also need to look at zoning to make more zoning options, higher density. So it's an all of the above conversation, but those are some things that we can do, and our senator is derelict in her leading those conversations.
0: Okay, yeah, clearly a lot of these issues are interrelated. It is not simple. And that, of course, brings us to health care. Health insurance, access to health care, you know, people living in rural areas, this disproportionately affects them all over the country. But communities in the 54th District obviously are affected. There have been changes to the ACA and Medicaid funding, workforce shortages, including doctors, that have affected those communities. We just saw Newark Wayne Community Hospital start phasing out labor and delivery, so people have to drive quite far just to have a baby. The challenges are really hitting home. So what would you do to make health care less of a burden for your constituents and also support the health providers that are out there? And I believe you're first, Michael. Correct me if I'm wrong.
2: I think so. Yeah. So, or we'll just go with that way. That's fine. So, look, you know, passing the New York Health Act is critical. One of the things I think President Obama missed with the launch of the ACA was he could have started the conversation this way. Do we believe in America that health care is a right? And I think the majority of Americans would have said, yeah, that's fair. It is a right. And if we go back to the framers of our Constitution, you can't have a life of liberty and happiness and pursue those things if you're not healthy. And so the New York Health Act is critical that we pass that, and I support it. There will obviously be modifications, as there are with all big bills like that. It's what happens when you get into the marketplace. Two, we need to understand that the challenges that the hospitals in Wayne County or other places that are cutting out maternity wards, which, by the way, isn't the end. When you talk to staff on the ground, they know that it's, unless we change things, that's just the beginning of what's going to leave. So we need to look at growing our economy. We need to, because hospitals and healthcare providers go where there are people. That's just the economics of the situation. And we can get into what we can do to hold them accountable more than we are. But we've got to grow our economy. We've got to pass the New York Health Act. And we've got to make this a place that doctors want to work, that people, young people don't want to leave, that they want to stay. So it is an integrated conversation. We talked about it at a debate recently. The Trump administration in this big, beautiful bill, they are a driver of what we're feeling immediately. And it is only going to get worse. In their genius, evil geniusness, we're not going to see the real impacts of the big, beautiful bill until next year after the election. And it's going to get scary when it comes to our health care. So long-term, grow the economy. Short-term, pass the New York Health Act and recruit people who want to provide services here and work with the medical facilities to find ways to ensure that they're vibrant and viable.
0: Scott.
1: So I have been an advocate for the New York Health Act for a long time now. And this has been a key piece of legislation that I've talked about ever since I got into getting involved in politics and ever since I've been running. Not only because it would develop, you know, give us health care coverage for everybody without the need for high premiums or high deductibles or copays. This is a piece of legislation that actually also helps to create jobs, not just in healthcare industry, but helps to create jobs and build our economy. It enables people to not have to be stuck in a job because they're in that job solely so they can have healthcare coverage. because the healthcare coverage is now going to follow you because it covers everybody in the state no matter what. But as we're doing this, you know, the New York Health Act stimulates education because we need more doctors, more nurses, more techs. If we do this in the right way, then we can recruit people to serve in places like Newark Wayne, where their main reasoning that they have told us, which, you know, I can't necessarily believe, but the main reason that they have told us that they're getting rid of the labor and delivery unit is because they don't have providers. They can't recruit providers because they won't go out there. They don't pay enough because, you know, doctors have a high education bill. You know, those student loans aren't cheap. And if you can't pay a doctor in order enough to justify that, they're not coming out to you. We can set up a program through our SUNY system wherein we are actually enabling people to go to school, pay them to go to college, and contract with them to work in all of these underserved areas so that we can grow that economy. And while it is true, yes, the doctors, the hospitals, the healthcare facilities will follow where the economy is going, we can also use that to grow the economy to begin with because businesses, families go to areas where they know they've got support. You know, when we're talking about healthcare facilities, we've got support there. That is a reason to go out there because they know that they're going to be served rather than have to, God forbid, drive an hour and a half in the winter to deliver your baby and risk you know, delivering on the side of the road. But we're also looking at growing our economy by making sure we've got other essential services, grocery stores, the post office, healthcare facilities, good public education systems. Those are the ways that we can actually encourage people to come out and grow our economy.
0: Mm-hmm. Sort of chicken or egg. Get them to attract people out, or they come as a result of people coming out.
1: So. I actually prefer to think of it as a both and. Because we've got a lot of people, you know, especially younger people who are leaving the area because there aren't jobs. I mean, especially in Wayne County, there aren't jobs that pay enough. You know, so you've got people living with their parents. My own kids, my eldest lives with me, can't find a job to actually justify paying for an apartment, let alone a house. If you don't have a good paying job and you want to stay in the area, it's become impossible. So we need to do something that actually creates those jobs, encourage people to stay in the area that they grew up in if they want to stay. And a lot of people really do. And there are a lot of people who are coming out to rural areas because it feels nicer. It's good to live in a rural area. We get that fresh air feeling, you know, there's the community is very warm. And regardless of your political affiliation, you know, I've got good friends who are polar opposites as far as politics go, but we have a good relationship anyway. And that happens in a rural area because we come together with compassion. We are a good community that we'd like to collaborate. You know, this is how we build.
0: Okay. So we've covered quite a few issues. You are both going door to door. You're doing a lot of door knocking. What sorts of things are you hearing while you're out there? What's top of mind for the people that you would represent? And we're going to start with you, Scott.
1: Sure. Honestly, a lot of the things that we've already talked about, and this is the reason that we talk about these, right? Because these are the things that are top of mind. I've had a lot of people right at the door say, okay, what do you feel about immigration? Do you support ICE? And we have that conversation. No, I don't support ICE. And we go from there and they're like, okay, good. Then I'll vote for you because that's the way I'm going to inquire. I want to support people in our community. We talk about gas prices. What can be done about gas prices? What can be done about utility rates? What can be done about grocery store, you know, grocery prices, things like that. And while we can talk about a lot of different supports that the state can put in, it really boils down to people want to make sure that we are making sure that we have got good jobs available, that we've got opportunities to grow, that we are controlling our costs as much as we possibly can so that families can thrive in our area.
2: So I'll talk about one specific issue, and then I want to get back to sort of a broader theme. Mm-hmm. The one specific issue is data centers. And we had a very clear difference of opinion, I think, recently. But look, New York State passed a one-year moratorium, and I don't think that goes far enough. Data centers are bad for our environment. I know they provide construction jobs, and that's important, but they do not provide good-paying long-term jobs in quantity. And the return on investment is poor. And so if we're going to have them, I don't think they're only going to come if we let them. And so I would like to see us not have them in New York State, other than there are, you know, these are the hyperscale data centers, mm-hmm. right? Mm-hmm. University of Rochester, other people need data centers and our local businesses. So we need that.
0: But these hyperscale, really large
2: yeah, the
0: scale,
2: Amazon yes. center, mm-hmm. the things they're building in Tennessee. And so if they're going to be here, they ought to be required to run on renewable energy. And the developers of those facilities should pay for them. If that's not the case, they shouldn't be here. The broader issues. One of the things that I hear all the time is, and it's hard not to be stuck with this, the stuff that's happening in Washington, the cutting back of access to vaccines and guidance on vaccines, holding billions of dollars away from New York because we're a blue state. And the Senate has never been more important than it is right now. And when I talk to people about that, there are actually things we can do in the Senate and in New York government. The first is, and you may think about the vaccine guidance, New York got together with Massachusetts and Vermont, New Hampshire, and said, we believe in science. So there's the statement of fact, but also here's the guidance, and they sent it out to healthcare practitioners. Two, we can sue the federal government, and our great attorney general, Tish James, is doing that every single day and doing it quite well. And the third thing is that Senate can become a backstop financial, and we saw that this year, plugging an $11 billion deficit with healthcare cuts. And so Senate's never mattered more than it has. This district has been left behind, and we can and will win if people come together. And so I'm hearing that national a lot, but there's this sense of helplessness. But we get into the fact that we actually can do something, and we are in New York State.
0: Okay. So a lot of issues, a lot of things going on. How would you begin, if you are sent to Albany, how would you begin to prioritize? What would you put first? How would you rank these issues?
2: Yeah. Affordability is first. Affordability, and the way I look at that is growing our economy to drive affordability. Again, growing region, but in some ways not growing with the resources that it needs. Ontario County is growing, but we need to bring the rest of the district along. So that has to be the first priority. So that looks at jobs, that looks at education. What are we doing to incentivize business growth, empowering entrepreneurs, working with our farmers? That's critically important. I will also, as I have been and almost alone in this region, standing up and fighting for our lakes. That is $4 billion in agritourism that comes through the Finger Lakes region and Lake Ontario every year. And we face harmful algae blooms that we don't fully understand. So we need to drive research funding for that. We need to partner with great institutions like the Finger Lakes Institute. So those are top of mind. And then our farmers. We need to continue to support the agriculture community that supports our state.
0: Okay. Scott.
1: So similar, but I would put healthcare at the far. You know, again, it all has to do with affordability, because if we can't afford to pay the bills, we're not going to grow the community. It's just not going to happen that way. So we have to address all of our affordability issues. And top of mind for me is healthcare. So passing the New York Health Act, addressing our utility needs, because that affects literally everybody from individual residents to businesses to farmers, everybody. We have to address these topics that are actually have all of these interconnecting points. Managing our, you know, protection of our lakes, that's actually working with our farmers. Doing that, you know, in a way that allows them to operate more affordably, because a lot of the algal blooms that come through, it has to do with eutrophication because of all the nutrients that we're putting in the ground. We know that. We've known that for years. So we can work with our farmers to come up with better solutions for that. Really critically, though, the first thing that we really need to do is manage a better relationship for our district and the rest of the state. Because, again, thanks to a senator who is, you know, either willfully or unable to engage with the rest of the Senate to get work done, we have to manage a better relationship and say, look, this area matters. This is why we contribute so much. As Michael said, we're talking about millions of dollars to our economy. Great, great contributions to our culture. We are developing different beverages. We have got world-class wines in the area. We have got world-class dairy, apple growth. We have got actually world-class technological growth within our district. These are things that we are contributing. We need to have that recognized by the rest of the state and our partners in the state, and basically manage those relationships so that we can be in the room, have those conversations, get the resources that we need to grow our economy, to make sure that things are being more affordable so that we are delivering for our people.
2: Just one real brief follow-up. So I don't want to do a disservice to the need for research funding. We know that nutrient load is an ingredient of harmful algal blooms. It's not the answer, Scott. And it is, we don't understand why they're happening in cooler temperatures now. We don't understand why they're happening in one part but not the other. It is a complicated process that we are still trying to understand. And if we say, it's just nutrient load, then we won't get the funding we need for this research, and they are underfunding it right now. So to protect our lakes, we have to understand our lakes. And yes, nutrient loads is an important ingredient, but it's much more complicated than that.
0: Okay. That you, Scott, sort of led into my next question. Pam Helming, the incumbent, she's been there quite a while. She's been in Albany quite a while. And she is not here to defend herself, so try not to get too personal. I know neither of you will do that. But if you are selected in the primary election and you become her opponent, how are you going to shape your campaign against first it'll be you, Scott, so it won't be against Michael here, but it'll be against Pam Helming. How are you going to shape your campaign against her?
1: The campaign is not against Pam Helming. The campaign is for the district, and that's how it's always been. And yes, I'll point out the facts. You know, Pam Helming has not delivered for our district in the entire time that she has been there. She has done very little for our district, and she has... quite often, and again, these are facts. This is not a personal opinion, but when dealing with her constituents, has told too many people, "Oh, I can't take care of that for you. It's not my responsibility." When dealing with things of water issues, you know, providing public water, getting municipalities to work about infrastructure, she has talked about not being able to be getting involved with the ICE threat that we've been going under because it's not her job. These are things that people have told me that she has told them. This is not about Pam Helming. This is about our area getting the resources it needs, our area being allowed to move forward instead of being left behind.
0: Michael Mills, how would you shape your campaign if you're selected in the primaries?
2: Well, you can't run against someone and not make it at least a little bit about them. That's how politics works. So, yes, of course, it needs to be about the seat at the table that we don't have and the resources that we're not getting. And I elucidated a number of those firsthand as a member of Canandaigua City Council and seeing that and working as the head of the Geneva Business Improvement District and the Ontario County Chamber of Commerce. I've worked on issues where we have been left behind and I've helped solve those. But we have to talk about the person we're running against. And again, she is a perfectly nice individual, and she, I think, cares about this region, but she doesn't have a seat at the table. And it's not enough just to elect a Democrat to get us a seat at the table, because that won't be it. We need someone who understands how to build coalitions in Albany that get us a voice where we're up against the resources of the requests from New York City and downstate, which, you know, I'm not bashing that. If we didn't have the vibrancy of that part of our state, we wouldn't be here in the way that we are. The Downtown Revitalization Initiative grant that happens every year happens because of our state collectively and what they bring to the table. But it is clear that in Albany, our needs take a back seat. And as importantly, as we sit at WXXI in Rochester, we take a back seat to Rochester as well. When I grew up here on the west side of Rochester, the Finger Lakes might as well have been the other side of the country. It wasn't connected. And I moved away, went to grad school in Atlanta, lived there a little bit, and came back to raise a family. And now we are part of the same economic development district. And up until very recently, with the advocacy of myself and others, you can look at the state's Finger Lakes Regional Development Economic Council. And it's the Finger Lakes, and there would only be three or four seats of the 30-plus that you and I would call the Finger Lakes. And so we need someone who understands how to build coalitions in Albany to make sure that we don't just have a seat at the table, but that we have a voice. And so, yeah, we have to take that message to independents and Republicans and Democrats of why this election matters so much. And that is a direct critique of the senator.
0: Scott, you had something more to add.
1: Yeah, while it is definitely a direct critique of the senator, it can't be about her. You know, it can be about the disservice that we've gotten. It can be about the misrepresentation we've gotten for a part of the component. But again, we need to build that community up again and say, this is for our communities. And if we're going to work forward together, we cannot demonize each other.
2: You know? Yeah, just to be clear, I'm not demonizing anyone. We're talking records and experience. And talking about community, I was there as the executive director of the Geneva BID during COVID. I got the job, and 2 weeks later, COVID hit and everything shut down. And I was part of the community working to get local small businesses open again, partnering with the city of Geneva, Ontario County, the state of New York to make those things happen. So of course it's about the community. Of course it's about who we want to be and can be. But it also, you're not going to win just talking about that.
0: Okay. No,
1: but if I can, you know.
0: Yes, of course.
1: Being in the community is more than being on business councils, you know. And we've been in the community all around this district, talking to people, listening to people, helping people to organize, providing food for people. Michael's done a lot of the same things. Don't make me wrong. No disrespect here. Right. But being part of the community is more than that.
2: Not some of those things.
0: We're going to move on now. There's two more people I want to talk about who are not here. Your district voted for President Trump. The majority of voters in your district voted for President Trump. When you're going door to door, does he come up? And when it does come up, what do you talk about? And I think it's you.
2: Yeah, of course he comes up. He's the elephant in the room if we're going to put him to a party. And we can't have a conversation without it, whether it's the 3,000 plus, stock deals he made last month from the Oval Office, whether it's how he's weaponizing ICE to detain people and kill American citizens. Of course it comes up, or the 460 in gas. What I talk about is, again, what I said earlier, what the state can actually do about it, because everything else is a bumper sticker. Everything else is just a conversation without direction. So we talk about what the state can do. I was just at an event in North Rose in Wayne County where there were Republicans and independents there, farmers, veterans, and every one of them left with one of my yard signs. And it's because we're talking about issues that matter to people. As Scott said earlier, it's not about demonizing. It's here are the real challenges. Here's what we can do to solve them. And people are responding to that. As we go door to door, as we have forums, that's what people are responding to, is the opportunity that we can do something about it.
0: Scott, what has been your experience?
1: Very much the same. You know, Donald Trump comes up, and you know, you'll have people talk about corruption. You'll talk about, you know, all of the atrocities that he's done as far as dismantling our democracy and things like that. But when it comes down to it, we always steer that conversation again to what we can do at the state level to honestly resist all the corruption that's going on there, and make sure that we are delivering for our people so that we can be that example for the rest of the country as well as a functioning democracy. This is how we move forward.
0: So you're getting negative comments. I know you mentioned Republicans and independents were in sight, but are there still supporters that you're?
2: Of course, yes. he's got a floor of 35% that think he's doing a bang up job, and we're not going to change that.
0: Okay, in a minute and a half or so that we have left, some Democrats have been a little disappointed with Governor Kathy Hochul, feeling she's not as progressive as they would like her to be on some issues like clean energy, opposing a super wealth tax. I believe we start with you, Scott. What is your opinion of the governor? If you could keep your answer to about 30 seconds, that or 45 is good. Go ahead.
1: I am certainly disappointed in what's happened this year with Kathy Hochul. Overall, I've been very happy with the governor. She's been able to lead our state in very difficult times. But this year, she has definitely gone backwards. We are, you know, by cutting out key parts of the CLCPA, which helps us to protect our lakes, protect our environment, and answer to climate change and move us forward, she's trying to take us backwards. I'm not quite sure of the motivation on that, whether she thinks she's going to appeal to people that are more in aligned with Donald Trump. I will say that in this election, given the choice, however, I will always choose Kathy Hochul over her opponent.
0: Okay. And Michael Mills?
2: I'll start there. Kathy Hochul gives us the best chance to move New York forward in this gubernatorial race. That's clear. But yeah, I've had public disagreements with the governor, and I've been willing to use public media and the bully pulpit to share what our region needs. And so again, I look forward to having those conversations directly as the next senator for District 54. But yeah, she's the best chance that moves us forward as a state. And I have some disagreements with her, for sure.
0: Okay. Well, I appreciate you both being here, Scott Comegys and Michael Mills. And I appreciate having a conversation. It can be done in politics. You can have a conversation. But we are out of time, and I wish you both the best of luck. June 13th, Saturday, early voting starts in the primary elections, and primary election day is on June 23rd. Check with your local Board of Elections for information on where to vote. Again, thank you to Michael Mills and Scott Comegys, both running for the Democratic spot in the 54th Senate District. And also thanks to our great production team. It's been wonderful working with you this week. And also to you, our listeners. I hope you have a wonderful afternoon.

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3: I'm Julie Phillip, and I'm filling in for Evan Dawson on Connections. Join me on Thursday when we meet two Democrats trying to get on the primary election ballot for the 54th Senate District, Scott Comegis and Michael Mills. They're both trying to unseat Republican Senator Pam Helming in a district that includes parts of Monroe County, along with all of Ontario, Wayne, and Livingston counties. 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
5: WXXI News, I'm Evan Dawson, and this is Connections. We are focused on housing during the second hour this week on Connections, and we're bringing back recent conversations in the last year about the state of the housing market. This was a surprising conversation because the person I'm sitting down with sells some of the most expensive homes in the Rochester area, Mark Sewick. He is a broker and owner of Elysian Homes by Mark Sewick and Associates. And he says the newest data is stark, and it tells the story of two Rochesters. For luxury homeowners, it's the best of times. Soaring numbers of homes sold for more than $1 million. But for first-time buyers, it's the worst of times. Tiny inventory, tons of pressure. What does that mean? Mark Sewick breaks it down on Connections.
6: Live from NPR News in Washington, I'm Ryland Barton. President Trump has canceled planned strikes in Iran, claiming once again that a peace deal is near. The latest pronouncement comes hours after he threatened to take the key Iranian energy hub, Karg Island. It still isn't clear how the war will end, as NPR's Mara Liasson explains.
7: He's in a box of his own making. He wants the war to end. It is hurting him and his party politically, but the only way out is to do things he promised not to do and attack President Obama for doing, like providing funds to Iran. And for their part, the Iranians also are looking for a face-saving off-ramp, something they can get in return for opening the Strait of Hormuz. So neither side can figure out the solution to this, a face-saving plan for the U.S. and Iran. Meanwhile, we get this Trump dance, threats one day and backing off the next day.
6: NPR's Mara Liasson reporting. The Supreme Court has rejected Alabama's request to execute a man with nitrogen gas. The justices refused to lift an injunction blocking the state from carrying out the nation's ninth execution by that method. A lower court found the method to be unconstitutional. Alabama had planned to put 49-year-old Jeffrey Lee to death. He was convicted of killing two people while robbing a pawn shop in 1998. President Trump is opening the waters of protected areas in the Pacific Ocean to commercial fishing. The move is opposed by Native Hawaiian cultural groups, as NPR's Lauren Sommer reports.
8: The largest protected area in the country is in the northwestern Hawaiian Islands. Papahānaumokuakea National Marine Sanctuary is home to pristine coral reefs and habitat for rare species. Trump has signed a proclamation to open most of its waters to commercial fishing, along with two other Pacific marine monuments. The move is supported by the tuna fishing industry, which says it's facing tough international competition. Conservation groups say rolling back protections puts the unique ecosystem at risk. The area is also considered sacred by Native Hawaiian cultural groups who fought for decades for it to receive protections. Lauren Sommer, NPR News.
6: A judge has dismissed a lawsuit challenging New Mexico's universal child care program. From member station KUNM in Albuquerque, Megan Kamerick has more.
9: The program made New Mexico the first state to cover child care costs for most families. Democratic Governor Michelle Lujan Grisham, who is term limited out after this year, launched the program last year. before the legislature actually approved funding in February. Republican Duke Rodriguez sued the state while running for governor, although he recently lost the primary election. He told New Mexico PBS this policy has to be done lawfully.
10: Which means we have to have public input, which means we have to have feasibility studies, which means we have to know how much it costs.
9: The ruling means parents who are working in school or qualify for an exemption will continue to receive free child care assistance. For NPR News, I'm Megan Kamrick in Albuquerque.
6: U.S. stocks rallied to their best day in 2 months today, and oil prices fell after President Trump called off his threat to bomb Iran. This is NPR. A man who assassinated the top Minnesota Democratic House Speaker, Melissa Hortman, and her husband has pleaded guilty to avoid the death penalty. Vance Belter is also charged with in the non-fatal shootings of a Democratic state senator and his wife. He came to their houses disguised as a police officer and driving a fake police vehicle. As the U.S. works to improve student reading, a new report suggests many aspiring teachers are not being adequately prepared to teach students how to read. NPR's Caden Mills reports.
11: The report from the National Council on Teacher Quality looks at more than 700 elementary teacher prep programs across the U.S. and finds only about half prepare educators to teach according to the science of reading. And very few programs adequately equip teachers to teach reading to English language learners, who make up a growing share of students. Federal testing shows a majority of students struggle to read at grade level. Lacking most in teacher prep programs is instruction on how to teach students to distinguish different sounds and recognize what letters they go with, according to the report. The report also notes programs may be hiding from accountability by not participating in the review. Most programs that opted out had previously received failing scores. Caden Mills, NPR News.
6: The future of Doctor Who is uncertain after the BBC canceled a planned Christmas special. The broadcaster says it aims to invest in the show's long-term future and is seeking new production partners. Doctor Who first aired in 1963. It's entertained generations of fans with more than a dozen actors playing in the lead role. This is NPR News from Washington.
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5: From WXXI News, this is Connections. I'm Evan Dawson. Our connection this hour was made with the best of times, and it was made with the worst of times. We're talking this hour about a tale of two Rochesters, as real estate broker Mark Seawick recently put it. Consider this. Just over 30 years ago, the average age of a first-time homebuyer in the greater Rochester market was 28 years old. Today, the average age of a first-time homebuyer is 39 years old. It's remarkable. Nearly 40 years old to buy your first home, and that number is still rising. It's a sign of pain and fear for people who might want to own a home but can't or worry about the future. Contrast that with luxury home buyers and sellers. It's really the best of time for them. Seawick has data that he's going to share this hour on how really the wealthiest are doing just fine. The rest, not really. And now this could change in certain ways. There are some things on the horizon that could affect how affordable homes are. We'll talk about that coming up. And we'll talk about the ongoing inventory crisis. We've known about that now for years. Could anything finally shake things up there? If you've got stories to share on buying or selling a home, horror stories, happy stories, good, bad, we'd love to hear from you this hour. It's 844-295-TALK. If you want to call the program, toll free, 844-295-8255. 263-WXXI if you call from Rochester, 263-9994. 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Greg called from San Diego last hour. 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
13: Thanks for having me, good bud.
5: It is, you know, I mean, like, if you are looking to buy a home, unless you're in that luxury market, let's just start there. Still tough times, huh?
13: It's still very, very tough. A friend of mine actually listed a property for sale in Brighton, small little ranch, put it on the market for sale for $425,000 a few days ago. It just sold yesterday, $250,000 over asking.
5: Hold on.
13: And this is
5: puts it on the market for $425,000.
13: Yep,
5: and it sells for $675.
13: Yep.
5: In how long?
13: 4 days, 5 days. And it's a gorgeous place, but it's small. It's a small little house.
5: $675.
13: Yeah.
5: 10 years ago, that was not even thinkable.
13: Not even. No, not at all.
5: Incredible.
13: Not at all. And the buyer who is purchasing that property cannot rely on a bank to finance it. Why? Because the bank isn't going to, the appraisal isn't going to come state that it's worth $675,000. A buyer is going to have to come to the table on the day of closing with a satchel of cash.
5: Wow. Now, this is not a first-time home buyer, I assume.
13: I have no idea who purchased it, but it can't be a first-time home buyer.
5: Because the average age, as you put it, as you point out, the average age of a first-time...
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1: American dream, owning your own house, all this, it's been stolen from younger Americans.
2: Is it that people... Well, I've got an email that kind of addresses this point, which I'll get to coming up, and I'm sure we'll get more feedback this hour. I wonder if it's a combination of things. I mean, certainly the economy, fear about jobs, which is what the email I have, which we'll talk about coming up, hints at. But do people, you know, want to rent more? Are they more itinerant? Are they moving more? Or do they see themselves as not staying in the same place more? I mean, what do you
1: think? There is all of that, but I think the vast majority of younger Americans really would like to purchase their own property. Yes, they're itinerant, and yes, they move from job to job, et cetera, but there's still an enormous number of people, and we work with buyers all the time, who are hopeful, who are desirous of purchasing their own home so that at the age of 72, they're not having to pay rent to a landlord.
2: Yeah. And so as you look at kind of the story of two Rochesters, so you've got the challenge for the first time home buyers, the challenge for those on that part of the market, and then the luxury market is a different story. How many homes in the last year or so sold for more than $1 million in our market?
1: Can I give you the number probably about 10, 15 years ago? Because that's the contrast.
2: Start with 10, 15 years
1: 10,
2: ago.
1: 15 years ago, Ambassador Drive, you know, a gorgeous street in Brighton, right off of East Avenue, that whole neighborhood, Trevor, Sandringham. You would be shocked if a property on that in the neighborhood, if there were more than five properties in the neighborhood selling for in excess of $1 million, the priciest neighborhood in the area. This past year, 86 properties having sold in Monroe County in excess of $1 million, an increase of 30% from the year before. So post COVID, tale of two cities, the haves increasingly have, and the have nots are increasingly struggling.
2: What can be done about that? Is there anything on the horizon that's going to help someone just trying to buy their first home in our market? Not $1 million home, their first home.
1: I've been saying for a long while, we need governmental intervention. From 2008-2009, the Great Recession, builders here in Monroe County have built 18,000 fewer homes than are required for the buyers who are interested in actually purchasing. 18,000. So let's assume for the next year that we build 2,000 new homes, 2,500 new homes. We're still 16,000 shy. And until there is more product available, we're going to continue to struggle. And when you drill down even further, sure, it's great if we, build another, $650,000 property, but what we really need are starter homes. We need 1,200, 1,500 square foot properties. The problem is that when you're looking at a 1,500 square foot property, a modest home, you multiply that by $250 per square foot, a modest amount of money that one pays price per square foot for new construction, you're looking at what, $375,000 there. And that doesn't include the price of the lot. So you're looking at $400,000 plus.
2: And the average first-time home buyer can't afford that even close.
1: No. So again, I've had this dream for the past few years in which we get the city of Rochester and we get Monroe County and we get the state of New York all coming together and offering incentives for first-time home buyers. And then you get something like ESL, who, ESL has this enormous endowment, a charitable endowment. What is it? $300 million, $400 million, something. And we tap into that and we get them to offer up incentives for those who are interested. That's the only way this happens. That's the only way. And then we got to cut through red tape.
2: Well, I mean, so the red tape, which is obviously, a big, broad term, but that's at the debate of a lot of policy circles, questions that are happening at different levels of government. We saw in the presidential campaign a year ago, Vice President Harris was talking at the convention about building 3 million new houses in the country, mm-hmm. understanding that in blue states and blue cities, it's mm-hmm. harder to build a house.

0: It is harder in California to build a house than it is in Texas. Is there anything that you've seen policy-wise that would start to fix that here?
1: No. I'd love to. No. I'd love to. A lot of it. I mean, what I have seen, what I have heard, and the conversations that I've been engaged in are talking to builders who have set aside the land. They've got a list of 200 buyers interested in building a house. They draw up gorgeous plans. They go before the town planning board, and they're shot down because you get six people saying, nope, no future development here in my backyard. A lot of NIMBYism playing out, unfortunately. And their voices seem somehow or another to be louder than the voices of the 200. So
0: the small group of the wealthiest have a lot of power.
1: Mm-hmm. Yeah. Well, you know what? That's actually interesting. I haven't actually thought of this small group as being wealthy, but I bet you anything, you're probably right. That these are probably wealthier, individuals. Yeah.
0: Who are in the NIMBY class.
1: Mm-hmm. Yeah. Yeah. Yeah.
0: Okay. So
1: most especially, yeah, go ahead. Yeah. My apologies.
0: No. I mean, we're trying to just work through the state of the market right now because you've seen a lot of change. You've been in the market now for a number of years.
1: 35?
0: I wasn't going to say that.
1: Yeah, I'm old.
0: No.
1: Say it, go ahead.
0: Nobody said old. If you started here in the early 90s,
1: mm-hmm.
0: and the average age of a first-time homebuyer was 28 years old.
1: Right.
0: That's a huge, you're at a very different point in your life when you're in your mid to late 20s compared to when you're almost 40 years old. And that, to me, is a massive difference. That is revelatory more than any other data that you bring today, Mark. That was the one that I went, oh my gosh.
1: Well, think about it in these terms. 38 years old, you buy your first house. It's a 30-year mortgage. You're paying it off at the age of 68. I'm incredibly fortunate. Malcolm Gladwell always talks about the time that one, the year in which one is born is a great predictor of how successful one is going to be. You don't want to be born, those who were born in 1898, not a great year to be born. Why? Because you're just coming of age when you're being drafted into the First World War. Then you survive, and all of a sudden you're having to deal with the pandemic, the Spanish flu.
0: Mm-hmm.
1: You survive that, and you're just starting to make a little bit of money, and then you've got the Great Depression.
0: Great Depression.
1: Terrible time. I happen to be born in 1965. A great time to be born. For a million different reasons, I bought my first house at the age of 25, and it was a multifamily. And I come from very, very modest. I was born and raised in a 900-square-foot ranch. We ate dirt. But I happened to be fortunate in that I was born in the United States of America in the year 1965 when I was able to purchase my first property, age of 25. It was a multi, bought a second, a third, a fourth, and now I've got a portfolio of rental properties that is going to allow me to enjoy a very, very comfortable retirement in a few years' time. Let's fast forward to somebody born in the year 1995. Dear God, I mean, think about it being strapped with student loan debt. Think about, and we're off topic here, but think about the impact of social media. Think about social unrest as we're experiencing it today.
0: Pandemic.
1: The pandemic, exactly. Suicidal ideation, all of this. And then you're working really hard and you're trying desperately to buy your first house and you realize, oh my God, I'm not going to be able to live the dream that my parents had told me about as I was growing up. It's incredibly tragic. And then that leads to, and again, it's not for this program, but that leads to a lot of dissatisfaction on the part of younger Americans, which leads to social unrest, which take it from there.
0: And so if the state of the market today, I take your point that the Gladwell point's a really interesting one because when you contextualize what people grow up through, are you living through a draft, a war, a depression, a market crash, any of these major worldwide events, or do you have a relatively clean and peaceful window into adulthood? That'll affect a lot of people's ability to prosper, to buy homes. I take that point. But it's also, as you point out, coupled with the state of our market, which seems, I don't know, I'm going to say unique. I'm sure there's housing markets across the country where inventory is low. It's hard to find, you know, new builds, et cetera. But we seem, I mean, do you ever talk to your colleagues in other cities and states where it's like, it's maybe not as tight as in inventory as it is here?
1: I don't. I just read a lot. And actually, the market has changed pretty significantly over the course of the past year. 80% of the country right now is a buyer's market, believe it or not, because and you think about post-pandemic, think about Cape Coral, Florida, think about Austin, Texas, think about all these places where people were fleeing to. And all of a sudden, the builders are just one house after another, after another, after they overbuilt. And so now there's fast forward to the year 2024, 4 years after the pandemic, 2025, 5 years after the pandemic. And you're suddenly seeing now men and women fleeing and moving. And the statistics are that they're moving from Florida. They're moving to the Carolinas. They're moving to Georgia because of weather, because of insurance. You can't get insurance.
0: Right.
1: You can't. So these are places in the country right now where there are more homes available for sale than there are buyers interested and willing to purchase. So we're the Northeast is a bit of an anomaly right now.
0: What an interesting change. And I feel like the one part of the equation in Rochester, and I say Rochester, I mean the greater Rochester market, the one part of the equation that maybe I don't focus enough on when we talk about this, we talk about like, well, it's easier if you're a seller than a buyer. But if you're a seller, aren't you also usually a buyer? I mean, like, if you want to sell a home, and let's say you purchased a home for $100,000, and today you can get three, and you go, wow, what a great return. Mm-hmm. But where are you going, right?
1: Right.
0: I mean, you still have to land somewhere.
1: Yes.
0: And if you don't want to be lateral or, quote-unquote, move up in the market, that's one thing. But most people aren't in that category. So just because you're a seller, you're also typically a buyer, aren't you? And that's hard for you.
1: It's very, very tough. So 15 years ago, 2,500 homes, single family homes on the market for sale in the 6-county region. Right now, there are about 750. So you're shy 1,750 homes. And so it creates all sorts of problems. You're a young couple. You were married 7 years ago. You bought a 1,500 square foot house. And you suddenly have three kids. Where the hell are you going? There's no property for you to purchase. You're now 68 years old. The kids have all gone off to college. You're sitting in a 4,500 square foot house. You need to downsize to something that's one story, that's perhaps, you know, more modest, 2,000 square feet. Where are you going? So people are locked in for those reasons. They're locked in because of interest rates, you know, all sorts of things.
0: We're going to talk interest rates coming up here. But for that example in Brighton, where you talk about a home that was listed last week at $425,000, it sells 5 days later for $675,000. Do you think making that $675,000 offer is out of line for those buyers, or is that just a value choice that they're making?
1: Yeah, I talk to clients a lot about decisions that they need to make. What portion of this purchase is strictly, absolutely financial? And what portion of this is a lifestyle choice?
0: Mm-hmm.
1: So you can buy a Hyundai, you can buy a Lamborghini. And so this is somebody who really, really want. I mean, what's also crazy, there were 16 offers on the property. I'm not sure if I mentioned that. 16.
0: And I'm sure most of them were over asking.
1: Oh, yes. Yeah. Yeah. Yeah. Now, that is an anomaly in this market, in that the market has started to change over the course of the past 3-4 months since, what did he call it? Independence Day or Liberation Day or whatever
0: Liberation
1: the hell it was.
0: Day.
1: Yeah. Liberation Day.
0: Tariff Day.
1: Yeah. Exactly. So from that day moving forward, things have started to change here in Rochester. And the story that I cite is a bit of an anomaly. You are starting to see properties here in Rochester sitting in the market for a longer period of time. Offers that are tendered, there might be two or three offers, not 16. The number of the amount above the list price that properties are selling, that's come down significantly. So things are getting easier for buyers, but every once in a while.
0: But that's relative.
1: What
0: it's been for years.
1: Right, yes.
0: It's still hard for buyers.
1: Thank you. That's exactly where I was headed. Absolutely.
0: Okay. Yeah. So at least the trend is moderating a little.
1: Right.
0: Okay. Marcus in Rochester on the phone first, and then I'll take some of your emails. Hey, Marcus, go ahead.
2: Yeah, I just was listening, and your guest was talking about some of the challenges in purchasing a home, but then also in his bio mentioned owning several rental properties, and it just strikes me as that's part of the challenge and the problem. Are Americans going for comfort and riches when that means that the basic family can't buy, a young family can't buy their first home? So I'm just trying to untangle that contradiction.
0: No, I hear you, Marcus. I mean, I think part of what Mark is saying is he did not come from a wealthy background, and he worked his way up at a time where someone from his background could more easily, through hard work, buy a first home in your 20s, start to acquire property, and think about using that as a way of retiring comfortably. And he's lamenting the fact that yes. things have changed.
1: Lamenting. I mean, I want more success stories like myself. What's going on here? The bifurcation, the demographic bifurcation that's taking place is sinful. I really honestly believe that it's sinful. We need more people having being able to enjoy the same opportunities that I enjoyed.
0: Do you feel any sort of, I mean, Marcus is sort of implying that, I mean, there should be some sort of feeling of sheepishness or guilt on your part for the success that you have right now.
1: Marcus, if you would have seen me through the years, you know, 60, 65 hour weeks, rolling up my sleeves, you know, painting, sawing, just doing all this stuff. I mean, yeah. Sorry. You know, I worked very, very, very hard. That being said, I wish that others had the same privilege to be able to work as hard as I did. And that's been taken from a lot of people.
0: 844-295-TALK. If you want to call the program toll free, 844-295-8255, 263-WXXI. If you call from Rochester, 263-9994. 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And a few weeks ago, put out just a short video on social that I saw just talking about, in his view, a tale of two Rochesters in the current market. The luxury market doing great. 86 homes over $1 million sold in the last year in Rochester, in the greater Rochester market.
1: I'm not quite sure. I'd have to look back.
0: I mean, yeah. Essentially locally, it's like a 30% increase in million-dollar plus homes in just a year. But still a lot of struggle for people on the other end of the market. Judy writes to say, could there be a housing glut when the baby boomers start selling their houses? Rent is too expensive, so most people stay put until they can't care for their property any longer. I'm looking to sell in about 8 years when I'll be 80 years old. Until then, I'll keep gardening, shoveling, etc., as long as I'm physically able. That's what I saw last fall. Gray-haired people raking the lawn.
1: Yeah.
0: That's from Judy. What do you think?
1: Judy, you know, I'll go back to the statistic that I cited a short while ago. We're shy 18,000 new homes, newly constructed homes. I don't see 18,000 new homes being built in the next 5 years. I mean, perhaps 1,000 new homes. Let's be crazy. Say 2,500 new homes every year for the next 6-7 years. That gets us to where we need to be. Well, but that doesn't even take into consideration the growing need. So, Judy, I think that you're going to be just fine. There's a corollary to that, in that I don't think that we're going to be seeing the 12%, 14% increase in the value of property year in and year out over these next few years that we saw since the pandemic. I mean, it's just as an aside, nearly 65% increase, 64.2% increase in the value of property here in Monroe County since March of 2020. 5.5 years, 64%. That's insane.
0: That's a lot. And on that note, Aria writes to say, all of my friends are 30 to 35 years old, and every one of them had to create an Excel sheet with the open houses they went to. Most had a minimum of 50 people on their list. They put offers in, and almost all of the offers they put in were disregarded because people were coming in with offers of $80,000 over asking price. A lot of them being cash down payments. It took most of my friends 2 years to find and buy a first home.
1: Yeah.
0: That's from Aria.
1: Yeah. Very, very difficult. You know, that story we've heard over and over again. Part of it, and I'm not suggesting this is a good thing, but part of it, we had clients 5 years ago saying, nope, I'm not writing an offer. I'm not coming in $80,000 over asking. 4 years ago, we had these same people saying the exact same thing. 3 years ago, same thing. And we just kept trying to coach them, you know, not push them, but coach them benevolently to say, you're missing out on an incredible opportunity. So those who needed a couple of years to actually realize that this wasn't going to end, they missed out on that historic increase in the value of property. So the good news, though, and this is, you know, this goes back to the newsletter, now is a good time. Interest rates have come down significantly over the course of the past few months. The number of buyers who are competing or engaging in bidding wars right now has come down pretty dramatically. So that which buyers have been hoping for, just a little bit more of an opportunity to purchase. That moment is now. Sadly and unfortunately, so many people are flipped out by what's playing out both nationally and internationally that they're on the sidelines. But now is the time to do it.
0: All right, let me get back to your phone calls. Dina in Rochester next. Hello, Dina. Go ahead.
3: Hi, guys. Hey, Mark. How are you? It's D.
1: I know who it is. Dina Kringstein. How are you doing?
3: No, it's D. Macero. You helped me buy my house on Oakland Street.
1: My apologies. Yes. How are you?
3: So I'm good. I called in just to say Mark helped me buy my first house in 2002 on the South Wedge neighborhood, and I paid $37,500 for it, and with Mark's help. And I, at the time, I only made $10 an hour. So, and at that time, there was probably like five houses on the street up for sale. Times have changed, and it's too bad to see how much the houses are going for around here, because there's a lot of low-income people and a lot of seniors around here that really can barely afford the taxes. So I love my neighborhood, but I don't think it's worth the prices that it's going up to.
0: Yeah, I mean, so 2000, you're in the South Wedge, you say, Dina?
3: Yeah.
0: So I'm doing my best on short notice here to find an inflation calculator. So you made $10 an hour in 2002. Okay. Mm-hmm. I'm wondering now, and I'm going to tell you exactly what that translates to today. 1824. So can someone making $18.24 an hour buy a house on your street right now?
3: No way. I couldn't buy a house on my street right now, and I finally make $20 after 34 years at a certain job. Yeah.
1: Yep.
0: I mean, that's one of the big difference here that Dina is talking about, is the range of people who are priced in or priced out of a market.
1: Mm-hmm.
0: And Dina, I hope you're doing well. I hope it was a good experience in 2002. But
3: oh, wonderful.
0: And so there you go. Thank you, Dina, for the phone call. A nice endorsement of Mark. But wow, I mean, so she makes $10 an hour 23 years ago. That's $18 an hour now. You know anybody $18 an hour buying a house in the South Wedge? The South Wedge is still a very hot place to buy, right?
1: It is. So any number of things. First of all, Dean, I know you're listening. Thanks so much for reaching out. You're a sweetheart. This is a woman who has an enormous heart, and she takes care of animals, dogs, left and right. The house is filled with all sorts of critters. And she's a good woman, and she is the type of person who should today still be able to purchase property. She's, as I said, great heart, hardworking, contributes to our community. We need more Dinas being able to purchase property today. But making $18 an hour, there's just no way. She is part of that graduating class, one of the last periods of time when it is somebody making $10 an hour could actually purchase. We just don't see that any longer. Instead, we're seeing what we're seeing more and more individuals who have the privilege of turning to mom and dad and saying, hey, can you help me co-sign? Can you help me with a down payment? I didn't have the privilege. Dina didn't have the privilege. We were both fortunate, back to Malcolm Gladwell, having been born at a point in time when we could still do it. One of the last periods of time that somebody from modest means could actually purchase.
0: Don't say last.
1: I was going to say,
0: but you still got to hope for the future here, Mark.
1: But that's exactly where I was headed, which is, and hopefully we're going to. That's exactly where I was heading, Evan. Was hopefully that's going to change. It has to.
0: I don't think it's sustainable where we're going right now. And I know you feel that way.
1: Absolutely. I mean, it's shocking that more people haven't actually grabbed a pitchfork and a torch you know, in some ways, well, in some ways, I guess they have, but, you know, maybe not, yeah.
0: Maybe not literally, but close, right?
1: Yeah.
0: So after we take our only break, I've got more of your emails to share with Mark Sewick, broker and owner of Elysian Homes by Mark Sewick and Associates. We're talking about the state of the housing market. And I know if there's a lot of frustration out there, this is a good chance to sort of air it, and we'll talk through where we are and where this goes. And we'll also talk about if interest rates come down further, what does that mean? So there's certain things on the horizon that could happen. A lot more with Mark coming up on Connections.
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0: This is Connections. I'm Evan Dawson. Barb in Monroe County says, just last night, I was out at a restaurant and one of the servers there was talking about this exact topic, how he's been trying to find a home to buy. He was approved for a $150,000 mortgage, but he said generally that is not enough to purchase a home in most areas now. He works two jobs. He lives with his parents. He said he may have to stay with them for several more years because there isn't enough affordable starter homes for first-time buyers that isn't a total fixer-upper.
1: Absolutely.
0: That's from Barbie. She's right, huh?
1: She's absolutely right. And this poor server, so he's going to stay with his parents. He's going to continue to save money. What wins out? The increase in the value of the property that he's hoping to purchase, or his ability to put money into his pocket to come with a greater down payment? I'm fearful that it may be the former, not the latter.
0: So if you get approved for $150,000, I mean, 20 years ago, you could get a lot in this market.
1: Yes.
0: 10 years ago, pretty good. Today?
1: I most agents that I speak to think that a starter home at this point in time in Monroe County is $250,000.
0: Oh.
1: Yeah. Yeah.
0: Oh, my gosh. Well, let's get back to your phone calls. Pat in Ithaca. Hey, Pat, go ahead.
5: Hey, I'm former lifelong Rochester resident. I love old homes. So as a side, I lived in a small village called Montour Falls. They had four abandoned houses.
0: Just south of Watkins Glen. Yep.
5: Yep, yep. And I fixed them up just because I love older homes. Two people I knew very well, one was actually my insurance agent, and another was someone who is disabled and had very – but here's what I did. I took my 401k money, some of it, bought the homes, very, very inexpensively because I fixed them up. And I'm doing a rent-to-own. Now, most rent-to-owns are scams.
1: Mm-hmm.
5: But I think a possible solution is to make the laws so they aren't scams and make the tax code so it's good for people to do that. So basically, I sponsored two people. One is getting her home in 8 years and another in 12 years. I don't mind doing it. I'm making 4%. But because of the laws, the money they're giving me, I get taxed on it. So I'm getting taxed on my own money. If they changed it, I think you would find people with, you know, reasonable 401ks willing to sponsor somebody into buying a home.
0: So, Pat, first of all, it sounds like you're not only doing good for your community, but mm-hmm. you're doing well for yourself. But let me,
5: yes.
0: And I appreciate the point about the tax laws. When you say that most rent-to-owns are scams, what exactly do you mean, Pat?
5: Well, I think the renter themselves, you know, we wrote up a contract as best we could with my lawyer. But there's a lot of rent-to-owns that it's very hard for the person to pay it off without something happening. Like I have it in my will that if I were to die, that would continue and my family would get, you know, the rent until the such and such a date. And then they have to close and give the deed to the owner.
1: Yeah, I've
5: so
1: gotta say,
5: you gotta be very, very careful. Now I was pretty ignorant on the tax laws. I might have done it differently and actually done a formal mortgage, but I don't even know if I would have been allowed to do that.
0: Pat, thank you very much for the call. Mark, what do you want to add there?
1: I've been doing this for 35 years. I've never once heard of anybody to do a rent-to-own. So I love that she's doing that. I think that most landlords would be reluctant in doing so because there are so many risks for the landlord as there are risks for the tenants themselves. I go back to we just need our legislators to step up and create an environment in which people will be able to purchase their own home.
0: Yeah, I mean, so just on the subject that Pat's talking about, I understand that frustration with the tax laws. You're getting taxed on your own money there.
1: Yeah,
0: and,
1: right.
0: And you feel like you're kind of, it's like an extra hit. And that to me seems like it would be an easy fix, I guess. Anything else that you would change if I gave you the legal pen to change all the laws, Mark Sewick? Anything that you want to do right now?
1: Yes, I would create incentive for builders to be when somebody is building when a builder is constructing a new property here in Rochester, it costs $75,000 just to prepare the lot because there is so much red tape associated with curbing. Not everybody needs curbs. Associated with the size of the lot, associated with the kind of utilities that one needs, et cetera. I would just do away with so much of that red tape and just make it more, just that. Let's just start right there. Let's make it more affordable in that way.
0: Make it more affordable to build because builders, if you're priced out, if a builder feels like I'm not going to build a 1,200 square foot house because no one can afford it based on what I have to pay to build it, we're not getting new builds.
1: Right.
0: Okay.
1: And this benefits everybody. I mean, it makes for stronger communities. I mean, it increases the tax base in Penfield, in Fairport. And so that means better schools. I mean, everybody benefits.
0: I am trying to keep up with the email. Pat in Ithaca, thank you for the phone call. Listening on WEOS Finger Lakes Public Radio. Great to have that partnership with WEOS throughout the region. Alexandra says, Evan, my question for your guest is how much of this is caused by large corporations buying homes to rent out, whether to long-term tenants, short-term like Airbnb, or to flip, etc.? Maybe not as much in Rochester as tourist destinations, but presumably not none. What do you think?
1: I can only speak to what's going on here, and we just don't see these large corporations coming in and purchasing up swaths of real estate, which is unfortunate because I think it says something about large corporations and how it is that they view the future of the Rochester region. It does happen elsewhere, but I don't think that it's I think really it is just not having enough real estate for people to buy.
0: Okay, Mark. Emails to say, different Mark, not Mark Sewick. Mark says, we are new homeowners for almost a year now, but it was a long road to get here. It took us a year plus to find our North Winton Village home. We have a middle class combined income, about $160,000, but we were constantly outbid. I feel most people in our price bracket have to rely on a good realtor, tenacity, and pure luck like us. We were lucky enough to find a solid house on a big corner lot with a mortgage about $100 less than our rent. That's from Mark.
1: Yeah.
0: But he's saying pretty lucky to feel like they got what they got.
1: So any number of things. First of all, congratulations, Mark.
0: Sure.
1: And yeah, North Winton Village, great neighborhood. I mean, I remember a point in time when you could buy in that neighborhood for $85,000, $110,000. Now it's $250,000 neighborhood. I think, and I'm reading in between the lines here, but I think that he did have a good agent because you can really stack the deck in your favor by having a good real estate agent. Real estate, the industry is one of the more poorly regulated, you know, fog this mirror, you know, you got a great, terrific, here's your license. But somebody who really knows what they're doing and has a great relationship with their colleagues that and can help a buyer navigate. Our buyers traditionally are purchasing within 3 months of starting the process. It's usually not a 2-year process. So a lot of it does have to do with choosing the best professional that you can, who's an expert in the neighborhood you wanted to purchase, with whom you seem to have a personal relationship. So
0: Mark, the emailer, again, congratulations to you. Great neighborhood, very hot neighborhood,
1: yep.
0: North Winton, right?
1: Yep, absolutely.
0: People love North Winton.
1: Yeah.
0: Chris wants to know, maybe not corporations from out of state, but is it people from out of state coming in and buying a lot of properties here?
1: No.
0: Not necessarily?
1: It happens, but not to the degree that it used to. There was a point in time when Kodak, Xerox, Bausch & Lomb, all these large organizations would be bringing people in all the time. That's diminished fairly significantly. It's U of R, RIT who are bringing people in large numbers, but not to the degree that we used to see.
0: Michelle writes to say, I read an article about a company which builds affordable homes. They are not fabricated homes. He saves money by only building rectangular or square homes. His business has expanded to quite a few states, but not New York. Do you know any builders that are doing something similar in the Rochester area, which is not prefabricated homes?
1: I do not know of anybody who's doing that type of... And in part, it comes down to economics. There is no incentive locally for a builder to build a 1,500 square foot house. They're not making any money. They want to build a 3,500 square foot house. They want to build a 4,000 square foot house. Why? Because they'll be able to, because the economy of scales, but those individuals then are then lining countertops in granite, and beautiful hardwood floors and beautiful moldings. And that's where they're making their profit. There's just very, very little money. And I know I'm repeating myself. This goes back to the need for governmental intervention, because the builders have no interest in building a 1,500 square foot house.
0: So one piece of intervention that could happen is we could see another rate cut from the Fed this fall. And if we see a rate cut, take us through what could be on the horizon, Mark.
1: What's really interesting is that the rate cuts have already started. So currently you can secure a 30-year mortgage at 6.29%. That is an incredible drop from the 7.98% that you were seeing earlier this year. 1.75%. Off the top of my head, you're buying a first-time property, $250,000. That point and a half is going to save you – a point and three-quarters, I should say, is going to save you – $3,700 per year, $4,000 per year. I don't have a calculator in front of me.
0: But it's hundreds of dollars a month.
1: $300 some dollars per month. So now is a great time. The FOMC, the Federal Open Markets Committee, is meeting next week. It's an arm of the Federal Reserve. And they will more likely than not be lowering the federal funds rate. So everybody's anticipating, okay, great. When they do so, rates will drop further. That's not necessarily the case. Rates drop usually in anticipation of what it is that the Federal Reserve is going to be doing. So that's why you've seen such a decrease over the course of the past month in particular. So,
0: the current rate is 6.29. What's the lowest you've seen in your career in this market?
1: Oh, my God.
0: It was 20 years ago, maybe? 15?
1: No, it was all during the recession. The pandemic.
0: During the – okay, yeah.
1: 2.85%, 3%, 3.25%. And so that's
0: 20 years ago was down around 4, I think, right?
1: Yeah.
0: And that's very low.
1: Yeah. I mean – and. So part of the problem that we're experiencing now, as everybody is aware, you are locked in at a 3% interest rate, 3.25%. You're not interested in selling your house and trading it in for an interest rate of 6.25%.
0: Even if you feel like you can get a good return, you're looking at a very different monthly number because of that interest rate.
1: Yeah, you really are. But again, those individuals who are making the move are those who more likely than not, because of personal circumstances, the size of the family has grown, the size of the family has diminished, et cetera. Those are the people.
0: Back to your email. Jane says, Evan, I'm 47 and I've been unable to afford my first home. The problem for me is the down payment. I just don't have enough money saved due to multiple reasons, including prior student loan debt, which is now finally paid off. I like the apartment I'm in, but the rent is exorbitant and the owners are greedy. My rent went up $235 a month last year, a 21% monthly increase, and I have no recourse unless or until I can find another apartment. But who knows how much rent will increase there, or if I find a better salary, but I'm not one of those job hoppers. Something has to give in the housing and the rental market.
1: Yep. Yeah, I mean, I can repeat myself, but I think this has been just the recurrent chorus over the course of the past 45 minutes. I genuinely am just very, very sorry for her plight. She should own her own house.
0: 47 years old.
1: 47 years old.
0: Working in the same job for a long time. You're saying if we've got a better structured society, that's someone who can buy a house.
1: Yeah. This is the United States of America. People have been told since the day they were born, roll up your sleeves, work hard and you will be rewarded. And when that promise is turned on its head, it leads to anarchy.
0: Patrick says prefab is good these days. He says prefabricated houses aren't the same as they were from the 70s and 80s. They're actually nice these days, and if that's what it takes to get more fairly priced houses, great. What do you think, Mark?
1: Yes, absolutely. Still, the economy, you've got so much more at play here. You've got the NIMBYism that we discussed earlier, you know, the inability to get these things approved at town boards. You've got the cost associated with just buying the lot and then preparing the lot and the red tape associated with all of these.
0: Even prefabs.
1: So I think it's part of the equation.
0: But it's not like the panacea.
1: It's not the panacea, unfortunately. So,
0: okay. Yeah. Email from Drew says, Evan, I've heard you say that having a child is an act of optimism. I have said that. He says, well, buying a house is an act of optimism, too. Mm. I can tell you that even for people who have decent jobs today, buying a house is a 30-year commitment. How many people feel like their careers are going to be solid for 30 years?
1: Yeah.
0: That's from Drew.
1: Yeah. You know, I mean, we can take that and we can talk about that in any number of different ways. I mean, AI is a disruptor, obviously, that's, you know, churning so many jobs on its head. I think, at least from my perspective, yes, it is optimism, but I'm going off topic here. But I do think that there is, whether it was late 1800s or whether it's the year 2025, there is always technology that is going to be disrupting jobs and one's ability to function and derive a decent income as a result. So you got to keep up with the change. You know, you got to continually educate yourself.
0: Do you feel like as a real estate broker, you're also partly like an armchair psychologist for possible
1: 30% of my time is, yeah. I mean, I had a client 2 days ago and yesterday, sweet woman I've known for 25, 30 years. I love this woman. She cried at least 4 or 5 times in a 2 day period. Absolutely love this woman. You know what? So thrilled to be able to help
0: move
1: her
0: to tears
1: this.
0: About what?
1: I'd rather not get into her situation, okay. But it was very, very personal. You know, loss that she's experienced in her life, that kind of thing. But yes, I mean, a full 30% of my time, of that
0: age's
1: time. Yeah.
0: Email from Jay. Jay says, Evan, so where are the accessible parts of our market? Please don't say Pittsford. Please don't say the South Wedge. Where can I go to get a decent house for my money? Many of us feel trapped. That's from Jay.
1: Jay, sorry, bud. Yeah.
0: You're not going to say Pittsford. I mean,
1: no, God, no.
0: That's
1: no.
0: Not the accessible part of the market.
1: No. I had some correspondence with a friend of mine in Buffalo 3-4 months ago. Honestly, I think part of what needs to happen, and there are so many empty structures in downtown Rochester. I would love to see my good friend. I love Adam Bellow. Adam, you know, I was his finance chair. I mean, I love this guy. This is not a criticism of Adam. But I would love to see Adam and the mayor and our state legislators come together and create a master plan so that all these structures that are just sitting empty in downtown Rochester are more easily converted to residential structures. And you're solving several problems right there. I mean, you're doing away with crime because you're going to have owner-occupied structures. You're satisfying the needs of the prospective buyers who are desperate to purchase. You're suddenly creating dry cleaners and convenience stores and helping entrepreneurs, small entrepreneurs to build. So that's part of what I'd love to see happen.
0: Yeah, I you know, it's interesting, Mark, because obviously Rochester is like, this is where Rochester is like the rest of the country. Every city has hollowed out offices, yep, and buildings, and it's a huge problem.
1: Yep.
0: It's a huge problem. I realize in talking to people over the years, sometimes from government, sometimes in the private sector, that simply wanting to convert one structure into housing isn't always easy. Mm-hmm. There are certain things that, yep, that make certain properties more suitable for that.
1: Yep.
0: But I think about what Astro Teller said on this program. He is the head of moonshots at Google X. And basically, he works with a team of scientists, and they try to figure out big societal problems. Mm-hmm. And their mandate is, don't come in here with all the reasons we can't. Come in here with, yep, the reasons that people say you can't, and then start figuring out workarounds for why you can't. Understand why people will say we can't do this, whether it's curing a disease or solving huge, huge, huge problems. But then take all the reasons traditionally we say you can't and then figure out the why we can. And it isn't always possible, but he says, like, the mindset has to be, I'm not just going to hear the, well, it's going to be hard. I understand. I'm not the one working in government, Mark. I don't work for the Bell administration. I don't work for the city. I don't work in real estate. I think it's easy for me to look at Kodak and to look around downtown to all of these hollowed out offices in Rochester or in Geneva or anywhere else and go, that's a shame. That should be something. Maybe right. It could be great housing.
1: Yep.
0: And I'm sure someone will tell me, look, this is why it's not a good fit. But at some point, there has to be a determination that it can't just be nothing. And we can't have these, you know, hollowed out spaces everywhere we go here. And there has to be some kind of determination to make them something. I don't know.
1: It's not going to be easy. No, it's not. but what
0: easy
1: is...
0: Easy for me to say, but...
1: Yeah, but what's the alternative? You know, I mean, a downtown that is not vibrant, a downtown that, in which people are reluctant to go down there to have a great meal, to take in the arts. Meanwhile, you've got thousands of people who are desperate for housing. It just seems like, again, not easy, but it's a no-brainer. You've got desire and you've got the opportunity. So,
0: well, I know, again, easy for me to say. I appreciate all the people working on that problem. Let's have a conversation on Connections about what we do with some of these hollowed out spaces, because it's a problem everywhere. I'll close with this email. John says, Evan and Mark, great show. Please address the following regarding the lack of affordable housing. Monroe County loses approximately 5% of farmland per year. How can an urban suburban sprawl be managed in a solution? Can government legislation assist in redirecting prefab and construction development within the city and just outside city limits? Thank you. P.S. We were able to buy our first home in 1984 at 24 years of age, our second home in 2002 at 42 years of age.
1: Yep. Yeah.
0: John. That used to be the story.
1: Yeah, that's my story. That's you know, John, we're lucky guys.
0: That's what Mark Sewick is lamenting this hour.
1: Yes, we are very lucky guys. John, you know, I know I keep repeating myself and I apologize, but one more time, yes, we cannot do this. We cannot make the change that I've been advocating, the change that so many people are desperate to enjoy, unless we have governmental intervention. And that means, in part, taking blighted neighborhoods and making them or taking downtown Rochester. You know, so much of what you're talking about, urban sprawl, let's redirect some of that desire on the part of prospective buyers and direct it into downtown Rochester. Let's direct it into neighborhoods that are, you know, that are blighted, whether it's the city of Rochester or one of the surrounding towns. But we can't do this without our city fathers convening groups of people who are experts in this area.
0: I'll try to squeeze in one more question.
1: Okay.
0: Joel says, I honestly think everyone should build an ADU on their properties. Mm. And that the city should provide building plans for free as part of a streamlined building process. What do you think?
1: I do think that it's helpful. I think it's more of a short-term solution. The city of Rochester throughout the 80s was offering grant money to individuals so that they would convert their two-family into single-family homes. So, I mean, I do think it's a solution, but I do think it's a shorter-term solution. I think that coupled with a longer-term answer to the problems that we have, I think that's really the key to success.
0: Mark, if you're just joining us as we wrap the hour, Mark has put this not in just a market term, but almost in moral terms. That's how Mark Sewick sees it, as someone who has been able to work hard and have this successful career and buy a home at an earlier age than people mostly are able to do today. He sees it as a moral crisis for this country. It's going to be interesting to see what happens. If people want to grab your newsletter, can they do that, Mark? How do they sign up?
1: Yeah, sure thing. I mean, you can call me, 330-8750, or just marksiewick.com, MarkSiewiec. A lot of this is in my monthly blog.
0: Mark Sewick is a broker and owner of Elysian Homes by Mark Sewick and Associates. Nice to see you. Thank you for being here.
1: Thanks so much for having me, bud.
0: And we've got more Connections tomorrow. Until then, thank you for listening. Thank you for watching on the WXXI News YouTube. We've got a whole team of people who are putting this wonderful program together. I'm only the voice, but what a great team. So from all of us, thank you for being with us. We're back with you tomorrow on Member-Supported Public Media.
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10: I'm David Lombardo, and you're listening to WCNY's The Capitol Press Room. We're going to spend the first half of the show discussing the delays New Yorkers face in accessing community-based help for mental health and substance abuse problems, which was the subject of a new report from the In Unity Alliance. We'll talk with the group's president and CEO about limited state investment in nonprofit organizations, regulatory burdens posed by insurance companies, and the fallout from changes at the federal level. And then we'll talk with the state's energy czar about New York's effort to develop new large-scale land-based solar and wind projects and consider what the Hochul administration is willing to have ratepayers pay for these green developments. And finally, we'll highlight what state environmental officials are doing to restore the sturgeon population in the Hudson River and discuss what officials are learning about the historic fish in the process. It's all coming up right here on WCNY's The Capitol Press Room.
11: Live from NPR News in Washington, I'm Dan Ronan. President Trump says there will be no U.S. strikes on Iran tonight. On social media, he called off the operations. He also said, as he has before, a peace deal is imminent. NPR's Daniel Kurtzleben has more on this latest salvo in a series of whiplash proclamations from the president.
12: Just hours ago, President Trump had said the U.S. would hit Iran, quote, very hard. But now in a post on social media, Trump says he's canceled the strikes as a result of talks with Iran. He wrote, quote, discussions and final points have been, in both concept and great detail, approved by all parties involved. He added that the U.S.'s naval blockade of Iran will remain in effect until an agreement is signed. This week, the U.S. and Iran traded strikes after a U.S. helicopter was downed near the Strait of Hormuz. Trump has announced several times that a peace deal in the war was imminent, only for it not to materialize. Danielle Kurtzleben, NPR News, The White House.
11: President Trump today named Jay Clayton to serve as the Director of National Intelligence. Last week, he named another man to serve as acting DNI, and the ensuing fallout led to the looming lapse of a key spy tool. NPR's Eric McDaniel reports.
13: Jay Clayton is a lawyer and federal prosecutor. He also served as chairman of the Securities and Exchange Commission. It's unclear at this point whether Bill Pulte, named by Trump to serve as DNI in an acting capacity, will still do so. In fact, Democrats sank the renewal of spy legislation that allows the government to collect the communications of hundreds of thousands of foreign nationals located outside of the U.S. each year, in large part because they didn't trust Pulte to oversee the program, as well as other aspects of more than a dozen intelligence agencies. The program is due to lapse tomorrow, but intelligence gathering under the tool will continue under the existing authorization. Eric McDaniel, NPR News, Washington.
11: High inflation is not stopping U.S. households from spending. The Bank of America Institute reported credit card and debit card spending was up 5.1% in May from a year earlier. NPR's Stephen Bishaha has more.
14: Even if you take gas out of the equation, spending was up 3.9%. Consumers also bought more tickets to fly, despite airfare being up 27% from last year. David Tinsley is senior economist at the Bank of America Institute, and he says the spending is continuing despite economic tailwinds from inflation.
15: Almost to a surprising extent, most consumers are weathering those.
14: But there are some tension points for lower and middle income households.
15: Their spending growth is actually running still a little bit ahead of their wage growth.
14: Meaning some consumers have to make that up in other ways, like cutting into how much they're saving or what savings they have. Stephen Bisaha, NPR News.
11: Severe weather Thursday evening swept through the Midwest. Tornadoes damaged buildings in the city of Streeter. That's about 80 miles southwest of Chicago. About 240,000 people are without power. This is NPR. The U.S. Supreme Court tonight rejected a request from the state of Alabama to lift a stay of execution and execute death row inmate Jeffrey Lee. A lower court ruled earlier that Alabama's method of execution using nitrogen gas to kill a prisoner constituted cruel and unusual punishment and violated the Eighth Amendment. The state was seeking to get that lower court ruling vacated. Federal forecasters say the cynical weather pattern known as El Nino has officially begun, and as NPR's Nate Rott reports, it could be one of the strongest on record.
16: El Nino is a periodic weather pattern in the Pacific Ocean that can cause major shifts in global weather patterns, bringing hotter temperatures and more extreme weather to many parts of the world. The National Oceanic and Atmospheric Administration says there's a 63% chance it becomes a very strong event, what some scientists call a super El Nino, over the coming months. Forecasters warn it's impossible to predict how the shifting weather will play out exactly, but previous research has shown that El Ninos can exacerbate drought in some areas while bringing torrential rains to others. Further complicating forecasts is global warming and how El Nino plays out on top of an already rapidly warming planet. Nate Rott, NPR News.
11: Professional golfer Phil Mickelson has had his membership at a San Diego area country club revoked amid allegations he made unwanted physical contact with a female employee. Multiple sources told Golf Digest that Mickelson is no longer welcome at the club. He had been a member there for years. The woman reported the advances to management. This is NPR.
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10: I'm David Lombardo, and this is WCNY's The Capital Press Room. And we're going to explore the delays New Yorkers experience in trying to access mental health and substance abuse services, which is the subject of a new report from the In Unity Alliance, which represents nearly 200 community-based organizations and professionals providing substance abuse and mental health services. To discuss their findings, we're joined by Ji-Hoon Kim, the organization's president and CEO. Thanks for joining us in the studio.
18: Thanks for having me, David.
10: So, citing capacity and insurance requirements, which we'll get to, you found that New Yorkers looking for help with substance abuse and mental health conditions are forced to wait right now. What type of services have a backlog, and is this impacting any communities more than others?
18: Sure. I mean, we did a survey, right, that was representative of community-based providers across New York State, and we had 50 respondents, and the services that we found at greatest risk were the assertive community treatment program, the ACT teams, which are, you know, really looked at as the gold standard of serving people with serious mental illness.
10: What do they consist of?
18: It consists of outreach teams, care coordination, and real high intensity services where there are very specific metrics that OMH requires providers to meet in the number of visits per month and the quality of the care that they deliver.
10: Any other services where there's a wait?
18: And there are health homes, health home care management, which is a care coordination service for people that are at high risk with mental illness and substance use disorders, as well as the personalized recovery-oriented services, which is a PROS program, which is a pretty standard program that is delivered in Article 30 and OMH licensed programs.
10: And again, with the understanding that there's maybe some limitations from the survey, any reason to expect that these delays are hitting certain communities more than others? I mean, there are populations that traditionally have had disproportionate weights compared to others. Or is this something where you think maybe this is just across the spectrum a problem?
18: I mean, while it is certainly true that communities of color have fewer resources as it relates to healthcare, generally speaking, as well as mental health and substance use disorder services, for the purpose of our report, we didn't dig that deep, but mm-hmm. we did do a representative sample. So the programs and the providers who responded to our survey were from all over the state, downstate, including in like the Bronx and Harlem and different parts of New York City, as well as in rural areas that have different challenges in meeting the needs of their communities, such as the North Country, Watertown, as well as in Western New York.
19: And what's the significance then of these delays? Is it just that people then decide not to get these services? Is it the problem that their conditions get worse? I mean, what are you hearing or seeing?
18: So, I mean, it's a combination of what you said. I think the two main things that happen is people either delay treatment and the services that they need, requiring more acute urgent services, like crisis services later on. Mm-hmm. We also know that delayed services leads to increased risk of incarceration, as well as, interaction with the carceral system, as well as increased interaction with the child welfare system for individuals that have children, and hospitalization, which is more costly to go to the hospital for service than a community-based provider for services, as well as death. And in some cases, people just completely forego treatment as a result of delays in getting access to treatment.
19: Well, let's talk about what's driving these delays.
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1: We have to paint the picture that we tried to paint in our reports. So, well, I will acknowledge that, especially under the Hochul administration, there have been meaningful investments, both financial as well as in policy changes, mm-hmm. in behavioral health services. So we are grateful for that, and including the 2.7% target inflationary increase, with which both the governor and we know the legislature came together to give us more than what the governor introduced in her executive budget.
2: And that's the cost of living adjustment that you guys need just to keep up with inflation.
1: Exactly. But with that said, the reality is over the governor's tenure, even though she has had a COLA proposal in each of her budgets since taking office, which we are tremendously grateful for, it still has lagged behind the actual true inflationary increase that providers and anyone is dealing with. Right? It's not just community-based providers that are dealing with increased costs of health insurance and other factors, right, that impact your bottom line. But with that said, at the end of the day, what we saw through this survey is that providers are operating at deficits. There are operating programs despite their organization and specific programs operating at deficits. And that comes from a combination of workforce challenges and the intense services that they provide and the ratio of clinicians, psychiatrists, nurses that they need to hire in order to run a lot of these programs, like the ACT teams and other programs that I talked about earlier. Organizations are waiting months to get paid. And these are, there are two factors here. They're waiting months to get paid from insurance companies, and they're also waiting months to get paid for services already delivered. I have to make that caveat, mm-hmm. by local and state government, right? There are contracted services that providers have with local and state government, and they deliver these services, they execute on their contracts, and yet they're still waiting months and months to get paid for those services. So what that leads to is organizations having to, borrow against their credit. And we did a survey last year that showed specifically about contract and payment delays. And what we discovered is that on average from our membership, organizations had about $20 million in contracted payments they were still waiting for from local and state government. This, when I say local, it's primarily New York City and New York State government. And they also had an average of $90,000 in interest just from borrowing against their credit in order to make payroll, right? So that's another factor that's impacting providers. And then finally, organizations. This was, to me, the most startling but not unexpected result from the survey is they're spending thousands of hours every year just dealing with administrative hurdles, including insurance approvals for people who are coming to get care from their clinics. So we had 22 organizations that kept 39 OASIS licensed programs operating and 81 OMH licensed programs operating, despite those specific programs like ACT teams, PROs, and health homes that I mentioned earlier, operating at a deficit. And they were able, they have to actually piece together other sources of funding, foundation grants, fundraising efforts. I mean, you see all nonprofits. I run a nonprofit now. We have to do fundraisers all the time, right? Golf fundraisers, other fundraisers, award ceremonies. And they're piecing together to be able to just keep these programs alive, basically, so that the people who deserve those services can access those services. One other factor that this is the part that was really astounding but not surprising is 17 organizations spent in one calendar year 41,000 unreimbursed hours just navigating insurance barriers for their program participants. 41,000 hours over 17 providers. I'm not a mathematician, but I did that. It's pretty simple math. In one year, each organization spent over 100 days just negotiating for payment or prior authorization denials or other insurance barriers with insurance companies.
2: And is that dealing with private coverage or is that dealing with state plans?
1: This is both Medicaid and commercial insurance.
2: And is one worse than the other? Or are they both a problem as far as you're concerned that needs to be addressed?
1: I do think that they're both concerns that need to be addressed. And they're both concerns that need to be addressed in different ways, but there are also some similar things that the state can do to ensure, because there are pretty significant laws on the books about behavioral health parity. Mm-hmm. Meaning that what insurance companies, cannot, that there needs to be parity between what they're paying for in medical services as there is in behavioral health services, right? So there are laws on the books. It really is about compliance and enforcement. And while, I

0: think the state has done some work there. I mean, if you compare New York to some other states, and it's not just the fines that they're going after insurance companies with, but it's really looking back and peeling back the layers and looking at, are you complying with the laws on the books? And what we saw in New York, what we see right now in New York is that, the regulators, are really, they can do more, right? They can do better.
1: Well, yeah, well, flesh that out, because the regulatory action is something that might not need statutory authority. So that's something that would be maybe more like low-hanging fruit. What would you want to see regulators do in this space that they're not doing or not doing enough of?
0: Yeah, I mean, I think, it can get pretty meaty, but I think the way I would kind of highlight it is that there are, I mean, OMH and Oasis, I know they work closely with DOH and the Department of Financial Services, DFS, right? DFS regulates the commercial plans, DOH regulates the Medicaid and Medicaid managed care.
1: And for the listeners who weren't familiar with those other acronyms, that's the Office of Mental Health and the Office of Addiction Services and Supports.
0: Exactly. And when they discover parity law violations, which I won't get into the nuances of that, but there are very specific things that state officials are looking for as to whether insurance companies are following the letter of the law. What I have seen, and this is even in my time in government, what I've seen in working with the agencies is that they may issue citations, right? A warning letter. Whereas I know in my prior years working in the AG's office, the AG would look holistically. If they got a complaint through their healthcare bureau helpline, they got a complaint about some kind of prior authorization denial for behavioral health services, it would get kicked up to an attorney, and the attorney would then go and, the AG has different authority, right? Can go and subpoena and look at records. They would look and see holistically, is X insurance company, right, following the letter of the law as it relates to behavioral health parity. And if they discovered through their investigation that they weren't, they would issue pretty hefty fines, right? But even that's like the back end. Like after something has already happened kind of across the board, the AG's office can come in and look and make sure that they penalize and send kind of a warning shot that you can't do this, that this is what the law says. But I think going back to the state regulators, yes, they absolutely, in addition to issuing citations, they absolutely have to be issuing fines that then they have to collect immediately from insurance companies. Because, I mean, just think about if you went after a big insurance company, right? I'm not going to necessarily get into the names of individual ones, but we know what some of the bad actors are.
1: Let's call it Schmigna.
0: Schmigna Insurance Company, right? And if the state, looking at dozens and dozens and hundreds in many cases of citations that are issued by the Department of Health or DFS, actually issued fines pretty quickly thereafter, it would send a chill, I think, through the insurance industry that doesn't currently exist in New York.
1: And after a quick break, we'll continue our conversation about addressing the delays that New Yorkers are facing when accessing mental health and substance abuse services with our guest, Ji-Hoon Kim, the president and CEO of InUnity Alliance, which represents nearly 200 community-based organizations and professionals providing substance abuse and mental health services in the Empire State. And when we get back, we'll talk about changing the current Medicaid system to limit the role of insurance middlemen. And we'll also talk about redirecting state funding in the mental health and substance abuse space, and consider the impact of federal changes on the ability of the state's nonprofit providers to meet the needs of New Yorkers with mental health and substance abuse conditions. Support for the Capitol Press Room comes from O'Donnell and Associates, a public affairs firm providing strategic guidance to businesses and nonprofits on navigating policy and regulatory issues. More information is available at O'DonnellSolutions.com.
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2: At what point would they return to full-scale war? On the next Morning Edition from NPR News.
4: Tomorrow morning at 5 on WXXI.
1: This is WCNY's The Capitol Press Room, and we're continuing our conversation with Ji-Hoon Kim, president and CEO of InUnity Alliance, which recently published a report on the delays New Yorkers are facing when trying to access mental health and substance abuse services. We'll pick up our conversation with the ongoing campaign by nonprofit providers in this space to get carved out from the current Medicaid system, which they argue is benefiting insurance middlemen at the expense of frontline organizations.
0: We truly believe that the experiment over the last decade of the managed care carve-in for behavioral health services has utterly failed, and it has failed on multiple fronts, but I think most importantly has failed in delivering for New Yorkers who have that insurance and can't even access services as a result. And as you asked me before, then what happens? People either delay services, it becomes more costly for the state ultimately. They unfortunately die in many cases as an overdose or suicide, and some just completely forego treatment altogether.
1: Well, I want to come back to the issue of available resources to the providers that you represent, because we think about budgeting in a zero-sum game because there's only a finite amount of money to go around. Are there programs or initiatives that you'd want to take from that you think maybe they're not overfunded, but maybe you get more bang for your buck by serving your providers, and maybe the increase in COLA will have more of effect for you than an institutional setting, or by spending money on your community-based organizations, you ultimately can save money on something else?
0: What we've seen the state do is the state has invested, especially under the governor, this governor, Governor Hochul, in behavioral health services. And what we've seen come out of that are a lot of these, you know, RFPs that OMH is putting out for new services. What we are hearing from providers is that we are struggling right now to just to maintain and keep operating the programs that we're already getting money for, but underfunded, you know, contracted to provide, you know, over many years. This is less about like what should providers think about doing in, you know, alternatively to the services that they're all already offering, or like are organizations going to take from, you know, one program to sustain it? They're already doing that in many cases, mm-hmm. right? When I said the specific programs that are operating a deficit, they keep running them. And in many cases, they're able to do that because they do have other books of business, right? And they are able to ultimately balance their budget. However, at the end of the day, that's not a sustainable model, right? So I think it's a long-winded answer to your question, but I do think that what the state really needs to look at is they have the data. OMH and Oasis, they know, they are able to look at claims, they are able to look at the financial viability of their licensed programs. They really need to look at programs that are struggling, and in many cases, like we hope our report highlights some of those very specific programs for the state and say what is not working with these programs and what can we do better. One example is the ACT teams, right? The ACT teams, again, is the gold standard. Right?
1: And remind us what they are.
0: It's the assertive community treatment teams. And they really work with the highest risk individuals of serious mental illness. And in many cases, a lot of ACT programs are dealing with people who have, you know, who are just coming out of incarceration. OMH has launched forensic ACT teams to specifically deal with people who have interaction with the criminal legal system. And, you know, really, I think for the listeners, it is dealing with the highest risk population of New Yorkers. And there have been many stories and profiles about this in different media spaces about, you know, every time there's some kind of incident, you know, people look to see if this person had an ACT team, right? If they were assigned an ACT team, right? So OMH continues, and I understand why they do it. I mean, I worked for the governor, I worked for the state. I understand why they continue to pour resources and new money into new ACT teams. But that's like building a new house on a very shaky foundation, right? The foundation of, I call them legacy ACT providers, but these are ACT teams that are already on the ground, right? And some have for decades. When those providers are really screaming from the rooftop saying, the model is not sustainable, our rates are not sustainable, we need regulatory flexibility to better meet the needs of New Yorkers who have different behavioral health needs today when they signed the contract with OMH decades ago, right? Acuity is higher. If you ask any clinician, the acuity, the struggle of New Yorkers dealing with serious mental illness has, you know, increased significantly. It's not just the quantity, it is actually the experience that New Yorkers are having. It has increased. And when you think about, you know, models, a program models where you have to have six clinicians on staff, two psychiatrists, et cetera, and you're given the same amount of money to deal with a population that has increased behavioral health concerns and needs, it just doesn't add up. Mm-hmm. Like, it doesn't work that way.
1: Well, let's layer on top of that the federal government and the policies emanating out of Washington, D.C. Are they improving or complicating or making all of this worse?
0: Yeah, I mean, it is making it worse. I mean, one layer of this is what has already happened, right? And what has already happened, and we're grateful that some of the things that happened did not happen anymore. Like, there were, I call it the Midnight Massacre. The Trump administration abruptly canceled hundreds of millions of dollars of SAMHSA funds, discretionary funds that were going to community-based behavioral health providers in January. There was uproar from, you know, Democrats and Republicans in Congress, so they restored it. But that was just emblematic of what community-based providers with SAMHSA funding have been dealing with over the last, you know, year plus since Trump has taken over, has become president. And one consequential thing that it, that happened last year that, you know, that kicked the can down the road is HR1, right? It's the OBBB. I won't call it by what, you know, the Republicans call
1: it. The one big, beautiful bill,
0: yes.
1: If you know it that way.
0: And you know, they made some significant policy changes in that, specifically to people on Medicaid, and as well as other health insurance changes. One is on July 1, there are going to be, New York estimates, 450,000 New Yorkers who are enrolled in the Essential Plan or are going to lose coverage on the Essential Plan, right? Which kept it very affordable, right? With no premiums for individuals on the Essential Plan. A lot of those individuals, while, you know, they're not the same population that I'm going to talk about with the Medicaid changes coming up, some of them will be the same population, right? But a lot of those individuals, yes, can they qualify for something on the healthcare marketplace? Yes, they can qualify. But the real question is, can they afford to pay those premiums for the insurance on the healthcare marketplace? I mean, I know personally people who have gotten those letters and are looking on the marketplace, and they cannot afford it, right? And I mean, hopefully there will be enough employer-sponsored insurance coverage for individuals to be able to at least have no gap in healthcare coverage. But that is a tremendous risk for people with behavioral concerns. I think the bigger risk that is coming is in January of 2027, when we're going to see more frequent Medicaid recertification. It will be every 6 months instead of every 12 months, right, for people who have Medicaid. And work requirements, right, will go into effect for individuals who are on Medicaid. And this is kind of like a live issue right now, because the federal government, CMS, just issued a draft interim final rule last week, which was very meaty. It was 400 pages. But as I've been talking to folks who are much smarter than I on those federal issues, you know, we are concerned, and we need to make sure that the state government implements as flexibly as possible for New Yorkers who have behavioral health concerns, the ability to meet those work requirements or be exempt from those work requirements, as well as for New York State to be able to implement a pretty seamless, and I'm being optimistic that they'll be able to implement a pretty seamless recertification process for individuals. I mean, if you think about people who are on Medicaid, there are a lot of people and who go to behavioral health clinics who may be in between, you know, permanent residences, who may be living in a homeless shelter, right? These are individuals who are expected to keep track of their Medicaid recertification date and expect a letter from the state saying you have to recertify. What if they do not have an address where they can be easily reached, right?
1: I mean, your providers are going to be tasked with recertifying.
0: Well, that's exactly
1: people.
0: What it is. So I think I'm glad you said that, David, because right now that's what providers are doing. Mm. And what we've seen with community-based providers in the behavioral health space is, one, there are certain programs that they have to deliver services even if the person loses their insurance coverage, like certified community behavioral health clinics, which is an integrated clinic model between OMH and OASIS with an enhanced reimbursement rate. Those clinics are required to serve individuals regardless, right, of insurance status. So they are going to have uncompensated care that will really balloon in the coming year. So one of the things that we would love to see the state do, and we've, you know, talked to both state OMH and OASIS about this, is ensure that they invest in an expanded indigent care pool, which would allow providers to be able to account for these uncompensated services that they're going to be delivering. We are going to be advocating that the state, you know, look into creating an expanded indigent care pool specifically for organizations that provide behavioral health services.
1: Well, we've been speaking with Jihoon Kim. He's the president and CEO of the InUnity Alliance, which represents nearly 200 community-based organizations and professionals providing substance abuse and mental health services. Jihoon, thank you so much for making the time.
0: Thanks for having me.
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1: As part of New York's ongoing effort to promote green energy, in April, the state released its regular solicitation for proposals to develop new large-scale solar and wind projects with the help of ratepayer subsidies. The Hochul administration is looking for plans that hit that developmental sweet spot, such as mature projects that are land-based and can access expiring federal tax credits. For more on this effort, we're joined by Doreen Harris, President and CEO of the New York State Energy Research and Development Authority. Welcome back to the show, President Harris.
9: Thanks for having me. Great to be here again, Dave.
1: Glad to have you. So for starters, I'm curious about your goals for this solicitation. For example, is there a certain amount of energy you're looking to develop at, say, a certain cost? Or do you come into this with more of a open mindset and let's just see what happens?
9: Oh, we never go into this with a just see what happens mindset. And this is the product of what has really been decades of procurements that we've run on behalf of the Public Service Commission and, of course, toward the state's energy goals. In this instance, there's a couple of factors at play that are unique. As you indicated, we have expiring tax credits that are a big benefit for consumers, ultimately. And so one of our primary goals with this RFP is to capture those projects that can qualify for tax credits for the benefit not just of consumers, but of course of the cost to New Yorkers writ large that would ensue. So one goal is to ensure those benefits accrue to New Yorkers and bring forward projects that can meet those deadlines, which in some instances are in just a number of months. So that's our primary objective, is really to preserve the affordability of these procurements by virtue of tax credit eligibility. And in doing so, we're also looking for projects that are what we would call more mature. We evaluate projects on the basis of price, as I had just indicated, but also their viability. And what we find is that projects that are further along their development cycle tend to be just that, more viable, because some of the risks have been mitigated by virtue of the development that has occurred. In this instance, we know that the coordination that has been underway with the New York Independent System Operator is really bearing fruit, in the sense that we can align our procurements with their interconnection studies and allow these projects that move forward to also be moving forward in parallel through the NYISO process, so as to allow for projects that are on track for an interconnection agreement later this year to also be procured. So all of that to say, it's really cost and viability that we seek.
1: Well, sticking with that idea of focusing on advancing those mature, large-scale renewable energy projects, are those unicorns or are those actually out there and available?
9: Well, this is why we, as I had started in answering your first question, we've been working on these types of projects for decades. And certainly a number of years ago, the level of ambition was increased rather substantially, and the market responded. When I started working at NYSERDA, we would be moving a project or two forward a year. Now we see dozens of projects advancing through various processes. So we've seen the market respond to the durability of our commitment. And certainly there are projects that are in this category of viable and mature and cost effective that we're seeking. I wouldn't claim it to be the entire pipeline of projects in the state, but what developers can know by virtue of our durable commitment is that we will be out in the market in the coming year, 2 years, 3 years, 4 years, so that when their project reaches those levels of maturity, we'll be there as buyer. So that's really what this commitment has resulted in, is a pipeline of projects that continues to grow.
1: So you mentioned the idea of a market, but you also talked about the support for this from New York. And I'm curious, if New York wasn't offering ratepayer subsidies, would there still be any interest in developing, say, large-scale land-based solar and wind, or are we creating the market with the ratepayer subsidies?
9: I'd say we're creating a market for a variety of reasons, one of which is the manifestation, right, of the objectives that we seek from a clean energy perspective, and in part that is the procurements that NYSERDA executes on. We do this in part because of the environmental benefits that we know these projects will provide. Certainly that is a reason, but there's also a very clear benefit from the perspective of, I'd say, resource independence. The fact that these are projects that, as we speak, are delivering solid, consistent pricing in the market as compared to the volatile prices that we see in fossil fuels of all sorts, whether that be natural gas for power generation or the gasoline or diesel that fuels our vehicles. The point being that there are reasons for the policies that the state is proceeding with. Among them, the topic of affordability is really a central reason that we do what we do. So yes, of course, our procurements are driving the market, but the reasons for it, for those actions, are really multifaceted.
1: Well, historically, over the last 7 years, the state's Climate Leadership and Community Protection Act has been a driving force for promoting green energy, in part because it sets green energy goals in statute. And it's unclear right now, as we have the budget debate still ongoing as we talk, about what that law might look like in the future. So I'm curious, if that changes at all, does that impact the calculation as you try to assess some of these proposals? For example, does, I guess your appetite for cost rise or fall based on what certain guidelines look like in the law? Or do you view this as a separate and apart sort of solicitation from whatever green goals we might have?
9: One of the things I'm looking forward to the most is really re-establishing the fact that we live in a state where there is a very firm level of commitment around the deployment of clean energy. And that doesn't change, no matter really what you might be hearing about or thinking is happening with respect to our Climate Act.
1: The appetite, though, for it might change based on the cost. Because you brought up the idea of affordability, and it mm-hmm. seems like, if it's a super big priority, then you might be willing to pay more. And if it's not as big a priority, maybe you would only be willing to pay a little bit less.
9: Well, I guess to answer your question directly, I'd point you back to the state energy plan that was finalized at the end of last year, in which we embrace the point around resource diversity as broadly beneficial to New Yorkers. And by resource diversity, what that means to me is that, yes, we will continue to pursue land-based renewables at scale, and at a scale that is significant no matter what. We're talking tens of gigawatts of incremental land-based renewable capacity that we will be building in the coming couple of decades. But it is also the case that we recognize that we benefit from the diverse resources that can serve us, whether that be the hydroelectric power that is existing, new nuclear power that Governor Hochul has made clear we're striving toward at scale, or the retention of the assets that we have today. My point is that, yes, there is an impact on the level of ambition. However, when one looks at it collectively, the level of ambition is high across the board.
1: Well, before we move on, let me reintroduce you. For listeners just joining us, I'm David Lombardo, and this is WCNY's The Capital Press Room, and we're speaking with Doreen Harris, President and CEO of the New York State Energy Research and Development Authority. So as a backdrop for this latest solicitation, there's been reporting about some projects that have said, hey, we might not make sense financially moving forward unless we could rebid and be part of maybe a new cost calculation. But it's my understanding, only because of the great reporting of Marie French at Politico New York and some from Ezra Bitterman at the Times Union, that they're not going to have a chance to participate in this latest solicitation. If that ultimately ends up resulting in these projects doing what they say, which is pulling out, does that make sense? Or is there a reason to potentially give them a chance to say, here are the new terms that we need?
9: Well, yes, of course. As I started by describing, we monitor our market, we monitor our contractors, we monitor, of course, the environment that we're working within closely, and we're aware of reporting noting that there are contractors or contracts that are economically challenged. I'd say to this a couple of things. One, we contain our principles within the premise of competition as being a central aspect of how these procurements have been so successful over the past number of decades. And by that, I mean there is a situation in which we expect developers to stand behind the bids that they have submitted. These are companies that are, in many instances, multinational, multi-billion dollar companies who really have the ability to advance projects according to the bids that they provided. And in the first instance, that is our expectation. Of course, we recognize unforeseen circumstances such as inflation, supply chain constraints, et cetera. And in many instances, our design of our solicitation accounts for them by adjusting the price depending on what happens between the time of bid and the time of what we call a financial investment decision. For those projects that, despite all of this, are unable to proceed, this RFP, like prior RFPs, does allow a subset of those projects to rebid should they terminate their existing agreement and surrender the contract security that they've provided. But that isn't an open option. This is an option that only occurs after many years and after many efforts to build a project according to the contract that exists. So I just want to be clear that, as I said to the great Marie French, you know, rigor on developers is equally important to us as the rigor that we provide as solicitation administrator. And I think that balance is one that, although evolving, has really stood the test of time and brought forward some fantastic projects, many of which are now under construction across our state.
1: You mentioned the idea of evolution, and this has been a process where there have been some fits and starts. And I wonder then, do you think, say, this solicitation, does this process, do you approach it or think about it demonstrably different than you might have, say, pre-pandemic? Or is it still generally the same paperwork and same pitch to developers?
9: Well, we no longer take prices in envelopes that are sealed. We've evolved certainly over the 15 plus years I've been working at the authority. But ultimately, the program has had to evolve. Clearly, the level of ambition has expanded over the past 15 to 20 years, but also the challenges that are faced are recognized. But the balance of risk between ratepayer and developer is one that we're constantly evaluating. In fact, as we speak, the Public Service Commission is doing so with a review of the design writ large. So we've had to adjust. We've had to adjust to what would truly be unforeseen circumstances, certainly from inflation, supply chain, interest rate constraints, now tariffs, and obviously a general assault on these projects by the federal government. All that to say, we've stood firm and the model has proven out. As we speak, we have 61 solar, land-based wind, hydroelectric, and offshore wind projects under development. We have a good percentage of those under construction, so it demonstrates that this model works. We've withstood, I would say, the challenges and emerged with a portfolio of projects that are really putting steel in the ground or in the water or whichever may be appropriate based on the resource. So most of this is continuing that durable commitment, but adjusting for the times.
1: With that pipeline you referenced, when do some of them go officially online? When can we switch on the power switch, I guess?
9: Well, that's what I'm getting at, is that these projects are very focused on reaching operation. That is the reality, is that to capture these tax credits, which benefit the projects as well, they need to get moving. And as we speak, we have dozens of projects under construction across our state. These are the large-scale projects. Distributed projects are in the hundreds. And so these are projects that require many years from the perspective of development and financing and ultimately construction. But when we look at where we sit today, we see that pipeline both filling and those projects bringing forward not only the jobs associated with construction, but the ultimate generation that will benefit each of us from the perspectives that I just provided.
1: Well, we've been speaking with Doreen Harris. She's the president and CEO of the New York State Energy Research and Development Authority. Doreen, I'm sorry we didn't have time for any other topics today, but thank you so much for chatting with us.
9: Another time. Glad to speak with you as always.
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1: I'm David Lombardo, and this is WCNY's The Capitol Press Room, and we're joined in the studio by Amanda Higgs, a fisheries biologist with the State Department of Environmental Conservation's Division of Marine Resources and with Cornell University. And they're here to talk with us about preservation and restoration of the Atlantic and short-nosed sturgeon fish in the Hudson River. Thanks for joining us, Amanda.
12: Thanks for having me.
1: So for starters, for the uninitiated, like myself, can you describe the Atlantic and short-nosed sturgeon, as well as sort of their history in the Hudson River?
12: Yeah, so sturgeons are the most endangered group of fishes in the world. So all around the world, sturgeon populations aren't doing very well. But in the Hudson, we have pretty good populations for both Atlantic and short-nosed. The short-nosed population in the Hudson is the largest sturgeon population in the world. We just did a population estimate. And there's about 70,000 short-nosed. So short-nosed live in the Hudson their entire life. They never leave. So they migrate up and down the Hudson. They use the whole thing from New York Harbor all the way up to the dam at Troy. Atlantic sturgeon are a more migratory fish. They use the Hudson to spawn, but also do these large coastal migrations all along the coast from Florida all the way up to Maine in Canada. So they have a little bit different life histories, but they're both here in the Hudson. There's three species of sturgeon that lives in New York. We have two of them in the Hudson.
1: And in terms of the fluctuations in population, is that a result of changes to the environment that have impacted their numbers, or is it the result of more direct human behavior like fishing?
12: So Atlantic sturgeon had a very large populations in the late 1800s. Fishing over harvest was the reason that the population went very, very low. And in 1996, the fishery in the Hudson closed. Mm. So that protection is now in place. And they're both on the endangered species list. So that creates another kind of layer of protection as well. So our species, our stock, like our population for Atlantic sturgeon, is only about 1,000-ish fish. We did an estimate in 2014. It was 500 fish that were in the Hudson in 2014. So all of the work that I'm talking about is all done with lots of partners. So we partner very heavily with USGS, Delaware State University, University of Delaware. So we all work together to get a lot of these projects done. New York could never do any of this on its own.
1: Well, what do some of the preservation efforts look like? Because I have to imagine it's more complicated than simply putting up a sign that says, "Do not fish the sturgeon," and "Do not, you know, catch the sturgeon to mount them on your wall, please."
12: So a lot of the research that we're doing is help learning about fish in the river. So we put implant these tags.
1: Okay.
12: It's an acoustic tag. So we put it surgically implanted in the belly of the fish.
1: So you have to catch the fish first?
12: We have to catch it, right? And then we implant it, and the tag's good for 10 years. So we get 10 years of data from a fish. So we learn where in the Hudson it spends a lot of its time, how long they stay, when they come into the river, when they leave. And then we can learn all along the coast where they're moving. So other researchers like New York have arrays have these receivers. So this is like a fish detection equipment.
1: That is not a water bottle like I originally thought.
12: It is not. So we kind of equate this to like EasyPass, right? So this is EasyPass for sturgeon. We have an array that we maintain with USGS and Delaware State in the Hudson of about 80 of these.
1: And for listeners who can't see this, this looks like a large black water bottle, but now that I see various holes around it, I think it would not be an effective water bottle.
12: No. So there's a battery and a whole, you know, computer inside. It detects a fish as it swims by. It gets the unique code of the tag, date and time. And we have these from New York Harbor all the way up to the dam at Troy. So we cover the whole river. And we're able to learn a lot about this kind of more fine-scale movement of where they're using these areas and what important areas the fish need to spawn and spend their time in the Hudson.
1: Has it prompted any immediate responses? Do you ever notice things in the data that are concerning and then get out somewhere and see, oh, maybe something is obstructing the Hudson River here. Maybe somebody's actually trying to catch fish right here. I mean, how do you, if at all, do you use this data in a practical day-to-day way?
12: So I help put these out and I help tag the fish. There's someone that's way more savvy with databases because there's, I don't know, 300 million detections, some ridiculous amount of detections in this database that we have.
1: Okay.
12: So people that tag fish along the coast use the Hudson. So it's a conglomeration of all of these detection data from fish that have been tagged in Delaware and now are in the Hudson River. So all working together, we're learning about some of the stuff that was published previously on sturgeon is not really holding true. So we think Atlantic sturgeon move in now, this time of year, spend until July and leave. But Shannon White at USGS is finding that fish also come in June, end of June, beginning of July, and stay all the way through the winter, which we never knew happened before.
1: Well, is there reason to believe that just wasn't the case before, and this represents a new tendency,
12: finding,
1: given something like changes to the water temperature or other man-made impacts?
12: That could be it, but my guess is like the technology, we just didn't have the technology before to learn these things, and now we have the opportunities and a long data set. So we have 10 years of data from these receivers. So for a really long-lived fish, which sturgeon do live really long, 10 years is kind of just the start of when you would want to look at the data.
1: Hmm.
12: So we have this very long running array that allows us to get the data, and then now we have someone to start looking at it. So we're finding things that we didn't know before, and now we can now protect the fish. So we work very closely with our habitat team. So we have biologists that look at permitting, and we give this data to them so they can protect the river and the habitats. So we give them all of the data and all of the science behind what they need to make those determinations of when people can dredge in the river, when people can, you know, build a dock or whatever they need. And they're the ones that actually are the heroes behind the scenes that make those things happen. So they do get protected.
1: Well, from a biologist perspective, why is it important to take these steps to not just protect the sturgeon, but to give them a chance to maybe rebuild their numbers? What is the benefit if, say, we're not trying to eat them, for example?
12: So from an ecological standpoint, you know, they're a fish that use the Hudson. So to grow their numbers, and, you know, they used to have very, very large population numbers, and now they don't.
1: Mm-hmm.
12: So we know that at some point the Hudson was able to sustain a very large population, and then we came in and took a lot of them away. And, you know, now the populations are very low. I mean, they're, by law, we're, New York is supposed to protect them because they're endangered.
1: But is there something about them that, you know, is it good to have a thriving ecosystem of fish and that helps everything else? Or are there other benefits? Because it's, I imagine at some point somebody said, well, we need to pass this law because there's a reason to preserve the sturgeon. Or maybe it's just because we want to preserve biodiversity, I guess.
12: Right. And I think that it's the biodiversity part. But they also have been around on this planet for 250 million years. So they swam when the dinosaurs were on the planet. And they look very similar than they did 200 million years ago. Like, they haven't changed what they look like now than what they look like 200 million years ago. So, I mean, for nothing else, keeping things that we've had for a really long time, you know, I think makes sense as well.
1: That's what I tell people when they try to push me out of this job. You know, don't make me go. What about this other, I'm going to call it toy because I don't know what the heck it is, but what are you holding in your hand right now? It looks like a water diviner to me.
12: Yeah. So this is a pit tag reader. So a passive integrated transponder is what the tag. So this is what is in this container here, our pit tags. They're the exact same thing you put in your dog or cat, a microchip is what we call it, right? So it's just this little like grain of rice.
1: Yeah,
12: so you
1: don't cook that.
12: Inject that in the fish. And there's no battery, so it lasts forever as long as it stays in the fish.
1: Sure.
12: And then what you do is when you catch all the fish, you turn this on, you scan the whole body of the fish, and you can see if it's been tagged before.
1: And do you go about naming all the fish, too?
12: So the ones that get acoustic tags, we did name them
1: sure.
12: for a while. They were named after like Seinfeld characters because it was like in the 2010s.
1: Still a decade plus after the show had been off
12: the air. Exactly, but I mean, it's a pretty great show. So,
1: do you have a Newman, for example.
12: We did.
1: Oh,
12: yeah.
1: Is there no longer a Newman?
12: Well, no. So I'm sure, hopefully the fish is still alive. But
1: thank God. You scared me, Amanda.
12: No. Sorry. The tag is no longer working.
1: Okay. So, I mean, going off the beaten path, do you have a Jay Peterman?
12: We did.
1: Do you have a Soup Nazi?
12: We did, yeah.
1: Wow. So you guys have covered a lot of your bases.
12: We did. Obviously, I don't think any of the technicians that work now probably even know the show.
1: Sure.
12: But it was the current people that were there at that time were big Seinfeld fans.
1: What's the most obscure Seinfeld character name that you remember using?
12: I don't remember. It was a long time ago. I don't remember.
1: Well, do you assume, for example, George Costanza's parents are both named?
12: I don't think we had his parents.
1: Wow. Yeah. Okay. Well, if you guys start this project again, I'm happy to lend my expertise into this work.
12: Yeah.
1: Well, lastly, you have a Tupperware container that looks like it has fossils, but maybe it's something else. What did you bring?
12: See, these are sturgeon scutes. So sturgeon
1: scutes?
12: Have...
1: Scutes? Are we allowed to say that on the air, Amanda?
12: Scutes, yeah.
1: Okay.
12: Yeah.
1: What is that? And feel free to hold it to your left
12: a little
1: bit.
12: Species of sturgeon have five rows of bony scutes.
1: Okay.
12: So they have one.
1: You keep saying scutes, like I know what that means.
12: On the dorsal surface and then all around. And so these are embedded in their skin. Mm-hmm. So they have a cartilaginous skeleton.
1: Sure.
12: And then bone on the outside. So these are bone, basically. It's a bony plate that is embedded, and there's lots of them all throughout the fish. So you can see they're different sizes and shapes depending on where they are. I think this one is like near their head.
1: How big of a sturgeon would something like that size come from?
12: So I think these came off different fish, but mm-hmm. I think this one came off a fish that was like close to 8 feet long.
1: Okay.
12: And it had gotten hit by a vessel in the Hudson River.
1: Hopefully it wasn't Kramer.
12: Floated up on shore, and we went and took some scutes from it.
1: And is that for like a defensive purpose, or is it just their structure that has their hard parts on the outside?
12: It's just how they're made.
1: Okay.
12: Yep. So going back to this,
1: sure.
12: So we caught some fish. We were up here a couple weeks ago. We caught three fish that had been tagged before, all short nose,
1: mm-hmm.
12: and two of them had been tagged in the 1990s.
1: Back in the heyday of Seinfeld.
12: Yeah, exactly. 1996 and 1997 by a researcher at Cornell.
1: Sure.
12: The fish only grew 83, one of them only grew 83 millimeters since we had caught it 30 years ago.
1: Is that a lot? I mean, I've stopped growing in the last 20 years, so I don't
12: right.
1: know.
12: Right. So I don't think we know a lot about age and growth of sturgeon for sure. We don't know if they like reach a max like we do and stop growing or they continue to grow. But if you think about a fish that's 800 millimeters and they only grow 83 millimeters every 30 years, I think we're really underestimating the size and age of fish. I think they could be, you know, fish that are swimming around the Hudson now could have been born in the 1940s. Probably much older than most of the people might be listening to this show.
1: Older than Michael Richards, even.
12: Yeah.
1: What do you see as the long-term goals here? I mean, what do you hope to accomplish? Is it about replenishing the fish to its ranks of, say, 100-plus years ago? Is it just about information? What do you hope to accomplish? What's the legacy you hope to leave for these fish that are going to be around, you know, long after you and I are dead, potentially?
12: So I think since we have two of the larger populations along the coast, I think it affords us lots of opportunities to build tools that could be used in other sturgeon populations along the coast. So if we learn things here, they can get implemented in other places. So I think using our populations as kind of the developer of the next tool to, you know, population estimation, you know, learning more about movement or areas that they need, habitats that they need for, you know, successful spawning or, you know, rearing of young, or using all of our information that we gather here to give to other people.
1: Well, we've been speaking with Amanda Higgs. They're a fisheries biologist with the State Department of Environmental Conservation's Division of Marine Resources, as well as with Cornell University. Amanda, thank you for speaking with us and doing the science lesson. I really appreciate it.
12: Thank you.
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10: Hello and welcome to Newsday on the BBC World Service with James Copnell in London and Barbara Platt-Usher in Nairobi.
17: And I'm Isaac Fanning in Los Angeles as the World Cup has officially started. I was with some Mexico fans earlier as they celebrated their 2-0 victory over South Africa at the Azteca Stadium.
18: We'll also go to Johannesburg to speak to our correspondent there to hear how Bafana fans are reacting to their disappointing first match.
10: And away from the football, it's the one-year anniversary of the Air India plane crash in Ahmedabad. The BBC has heard from relatives of those killed, some of whose grief has been compounded by the misidentification of the dead.
18: And Elon Musk's SpaceX has raised $75 billion from financial firms ahead of what is expected to be the highest value stock listing in history. That's coming up after this news.
19: Live from NPR News in Washington, I'm Dan Ronan. President Trump said Thursday the U.S. canceled planned military strikes against Iran because he said a peace agreement is imminent. However, he said a naval blockade will remain in effect until the deal is finalized. When asked if negotiators had secured an agreement to stop Iran from having a nuclear weapon, he responded yes, conceptually. Speaking to reporters, Trump insists a deal is close.
20: We just made a great settlement of the war with Iran, and we're going to be subject to finalization of documents. We should get done over the next few days. We'll probably have a signing maybe in Europe.
19: There's been no official confirmation from Iran that an agreement is close. It's official, Elon Musk, SpaceX. It's pulled off the biggest IPO in history. NPR's John Rudich has more.
21: The previous record holder for the biggest IPO was the Saudi oil company Saudi Aramco. It raised nearly $30 billion when it listed in 2019. SpaceX will more than double that with a $75 billion payload. The company has confirmed that it will sell more than 555 million shares at $135 each. SpaceX has big plans for spending the money to grow its rocket, satellite communications, and artificial intelligence businesses. The listing will open SpaceX up to a new level of scrutiny, though, because it'll have to publish quarterly and annual financial reports. Some analysts say investing in SpaceX is a bet on Elon Musk, who will be firmly in control. He is CEO, board chairman, and holds more than 80% of voting power among shareholders. John Ruich, NPR News.
19: Pope Leo is focusing on refugees as he wraps up his visit to Spain this week. NPR's Jason DeRose reports the pontiff says the gospel demands the world must take action.
22: Pope Leo's visit to Spain's Gran Canaria off the coast of Africa highlights a central theme of his papacy, the care Christians are called to extend to migrants in need. In this case, people fleeing famine, war, and abuse. The Pope spoke at a port where refugees arrive, notorious for its squalid conditions, known as the Dock of Shame.
23: Aquí hay personas recuperadas del mar.
22: Speaking in Spanish, Leo said, here there are people rescued from the sea and lifeless bodies recovered from the waters. Pope Leo said humanity shouldn't grow accustomed to counting the dead and that human dignity has no passport. Jason DeRose, NPR News.
19: The average 30-year mortgage rate increased this week to 6.52%, just below its high for the year. That's according to the mortgage buyer, Freddie Mac. It's another sign the U.S.-Israeli war against Iran is impacting the economy. Wall Street rallied Thursday amid lower oil prices and a possible peace deal between the United States and Iran. The Dow, the Nasdaq, and the S&P all had strong gains. This is NPR. The Carolina Hurricanes now lead hockey's Stanley Cup Final 3-2 after defeating the Las Vegas Golden Knights by the score of 4-2 Thursday in Raleigh. Carolina can win its first Stanley Cup since 2006 Saturday night if they win that next game. The 2026 World Cup is underway. Mexico, one of the three host nations, beat South Africa 2-0 in the famed Azteca Stadium in Mexico on Thursday. In Los Angeles, thousands of Mexican fans attended a watch party at the Coliseum. Steve Futterman was there.
0: It was a festive gathering. The fans, most dressed in the Mexican team colors of green, white, and red, cheered wildly when Mexico jumped in front 1-0. El Tri, as the Mexican team is called, ended up beating South Africa 2-0. One of those attending was Victor Torres. His parents were both born in Mexico.
2: Very happy, very happy. We're excited to be here, excited for the opening of the World Cup, and hopefully Mexico keeps going up.
0: Around 3.5 million people of Mexican descent live in Los Angeles County, and it's possible the Mexican team could play a match in L.A. as the World Cup progresses. For NPR News, I'm Steve Futterman in Los Angeles.
19: Canadian Prime Minister Mark Carney says it may take a little longer to open the new Gordie Howe Bridge that connects the U.S. and Canada along a major trade route. A scheduled ribbon-cutting ceremony for Friday is still on, but it's not clear when cars and trucks will be allowed to use the bridge. It's named after the famed Detroit Red Wings star Gordie Howe. This is NPR.
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18: Thank you for that news. 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
17: And I'm Isaac Bannon in Los Angeles, bringing you all the latest as the World Cup kicks off. If you've got a question for me or a comment on anything you hear on Newsday, you can send us a WhatsApp or text message on the usual number, +44 77 86 20 50 85.
5: Also, 1 year on from a deadly Air India crash, we'll bring you a special report which includes the relatives of the deceased still looking for answers. And we'll hear about a financial windfall for Elon Musk's SpaceX.
17: Welcome to Los Angeles. The World Cup has begun 2,000 kilometers away in Mexico. And in the last few minutes, South Korea and Czech Republic have finished their match. South Korea winning that one 2-1. Guys, I must say, the World Cup feels as though it's finally begun. I've been saying for the last couple of days, I hadn't really felt like the World Cup was here. But today, with those two matches taking place, it feels like we're finally here.
18: It's incredibly exciting now, isn't it? The politics we've been talking about so much over the last few weeks, given way to what's happening on the pitch, and a couple of fairly dramatic first couple of games in different ways, Isaac.
17: Yeah, indeed. I mean, the South Korea match, Czech Republic obviously taking the lead in that one. And South Korea had peppered Czech Republic's goal in that game. And, you know, they did a really, really good job to come from behind and get that win. So they'll be feeling really good. And then the game earlier on today, the opening match between South Africa and Mexico, was a fascinating watch. If you were listening to the program on Thursday, you'll remember that I went to a cultural center in downtown Los Angeles called La Plaza de Cultura y Arts. Now, that was turned into Casa Mexico, which is a fan park where some of the 4 million Mexican Americans living in Los Angeles could go and watch Mexico's matches. And we went back there on Thursday morning, and this was the story of the first day.
24: Los corazones.
17: This place is full of Mexican fans. There are green jerseys everywhere. Say around about 1,000 fans here celebrating the start of the World Cup. What's your score prediction then?
25: Mexico 3-1.
17: That is Pepe Herman. He's a parrot, as you can tell, and he's part of the entertainment here at Casa Mexico. Shakira's just finished performing the opening ceremony. Loads of fans were dancing around. Even though the sun is beating down, it is absolutely sweltering. If I hadn't felt World Cup fever in Los Angeles before, well, I can definitely feel it now. So if you could just tell me your name, please.
6: My name is Claudia Shah.
17: Tell me how you're feeling ahead of the start of the World Cup.
6: Oh my God, we're so pumped for this. We love football, because we call it football, not soccer. So we love football, and we have been preparing for the longest time, and we could hardly wait for today.
7: We're excited a lot. Shakira, Shakira, dai, dai. So
8: I'm really proud of my culture, and I try to keep my children, my whole family, connected to the Mexican-American community here in Los Angeles, and especially in the last year, that has been really hard for our community with ICE raids. To see people come out and say we're not afraid to celebrate who we are just means so much to me.
9: It's such a unification of culture and all of these people who have so many different things.
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0: Kung Fu revenge thriller The Furious is now playing at the Little. After a man's daughter is kidnapped by a criminal network and the corrupt police are unhelpful, he sets out on a rampage to find her along with a journalist ally. Fueled by a furious vengeance, the unlikely duo ruthlessly fight against the kidnappers in this martial arts showdown. Showtimes for The Furious at thelittle.org.
1: That sounds fun, doesn't it? It's like Taken, but with Kung Fu.

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1: Nothing in the AI field to 300 and, well, more than 300 billion in 2030. I mean, that's enormously rapid progress. I mean, do you think that really is credible?
2: Well, I think that's a big part of this as a data play. Part of the reason X merged with XAI, XAI merged with SpaceX. Ultimately, we think SpaceX merges with Tesla. In the AI world, data is the new oil, the new gold. Given where SpaceX plays, combined with XAI and what you're ultimately going to see with Starlink, you could argue over time they'll have more data basically than any company in the world.
1: And Micah, just finally, if I may, to you, is there a risk that perhaps if people are cautious, as Dan was saying right at the start of the interview, actually the sort of cautious thing to do might well be for investors to buy a bit of SpaceX? Because if you look at some of those bets that were made on the behemoths like Amazon and Google and Facebook back when it was Facebook, actually they turned out to be enormously profitable. So actually the sort of the wise thing perhaps for investors and particularly institutional investors might well be to get a piece of the SpaceX pie.
3: Well, you know, just when everyone agrees that this is a great investment and the technology is transformative, this is when investors should be asking the hardest questions and ask questions around the structure. When we look at the structure, Musk controls the company in a way that is extraordinary. He has 85% of the voting power, despite only owning 42% of the shares. There's a dual share class structure where retail investors or personal investors like you and me, all shares will have one vote. His shares will carry 10 votes. So he has all that control. He can't be removed as CEO unless he chooses to leave. He controls who sits on the board. He can approve mergers and capital raises without asking shareholders. He can issue new shares, diluting your stake without your consent. And it has been described as the most management favorable governance structure ever to be brought to US markets at this scale. Another way you can describe it is just call it the least shareholder friendly public company of all time. And we do need to question whether retail investors really understand this. Do they understand what they're buying? It's great that that investments are being democratized and that they have the opportunity to participate. But again, make sure you know what you're buying and never overpay.
1: And that was Micah Curry, Vice President of Personal Finance at PensionBee, the London pension provider. You also heard Dan Ives, Global Head of Tech Research at the Wall Street investment firm Wedbush, looking ahead to the IPO, the initial public offering of SpaceX. It's due to begin in just over 10 minutes.
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5: 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The nine-day event kicks off June 19th, and Hannah talks with festival organizers and some of the artists about what's not to miss this year. 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
1: This is NewsHour, live from the BBC World Service. I'm Tim Franks. One of the biggest figures in British art, and maybe one of the most influential recent figures in art, much more widely across the world, David Hockney, has died. He was 88. He rose to prominence in the pop art movement in the 1960s, but then, like some of the giants of modern art who preceded him, he went on to experiment with many different media, from photographs to iPads, to stained glass windows. In a moment, we'll hear from an art critic. First, Vincent Dowd looks back on

0: I'm Megan Mack. Friday on The Next Connections, our colleague Hannah Mayer is in the host chair, and she welcomes guests from this year's Rochester International Jazz Festival. The nine-day event kicks off June 19th, and Hannah talks with festival organizers and some of the artists about what's not to miss this year. That's coming up Friday on Connections. 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
1: It's the Friday News Roundup. I'm Nyla Boodoo. Here with us, your expert panel on the week's top stories, David Smith, Washington Bureau Chief for The Guardian, Megan Scully, Congress Editor at Bloomberg News, and Naftali Ben-David, Politics and Government Editor at The Washington Post. Let's jump now into what we're learning from the latest primary races. First up, Nevada, where affordability in one of the President Trump's key tax policies is coming to head. Trump's no tax on tips policy promised to help working class people. It worked in Nevada, where he became the first Republican presidential candidate to win the state in 20 years. But after Las Vegas saw a

Iran hits U.S. assets across the Middle East and the U.S. strikes Tehran. On the next International News Roundup, what's happened to the deal that leaders said was so close? Also, the U.K., France, and others issue new sanctions on West Bank sites.

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1: States for opening this Pandora's box, starting the war in the first place, but they are absolutely livid at Iran for basically drawing them into the fight and directing all of their fire at them as well.
2: Coming up, we're going to stay in the region and ask, has the wedge between President Trump and Israeli Prime Minister Netanyahu changed their relationship forever? Later, we will go to Europe and ask how homegrown Ukrainian munitions have changed the course of the war. All of that with Robbie Grammer, national security reporter at The Wall Street Journal, Andrew Roth, global affairs correspondent at The Guardian, and Joyce Kadam, editor-in-chief of El Monitor. Please keep your questions and comments coming. I see them. We're going to get to them right after this break. You can email us at 1A at WAMU.org. I'm Nyla Boodoo. This is 1A.

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9: I'm Nyla Boodoo. Let's get back to 1A's International News Roundup with our fantastic panel in studio with me, Andrew Roth, Global Affairs Correspondent for The Guardian, Joyce Cottom, Editor-in-Chief at Al Monitor, and Robbie Grammer, National Security Reporter at The Wall Street Journal. There's a second front in this war that's also intensified this week, which strikes in all directions between Hezbollah, Israel, and Iran. The strikes between Iran and Israel were the first since a ceasefire took effect in mid-April. Joyce, Israeli strikes in Lebanon have killed more than 3,600 people this year, and more than a million people have been displaced. That's 20% of the population. And we know that Lebanon has long been caught between these regional foes. What kind of impasse is Lebanon at here right now?
10: Oh, well, very good question. It's still a dire situation. In Lebanon, Israel hit again this morning. They're calling for evacuations of some towns in the south. The Lebanese government is pursuing talks with Israel, and they want of hostilities. They want a ceasefire, a credible ceasefire. The problem is they're not the ones fighting. It's Hezbollah, and Hezbollah is getting its orders from Iran. Hence, Iran is using Lebanon as leverage.

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7: From WXXI News, I'm Megan Mack, and this is Connections. Our colleague Hannah Mayer is in the host chair this hour for a conversation about the Rochester International Jazz Festival. This year's events run June 19th through the 27th and include more than 300 concerts performed by more than 1,700 artists. We hear from some of those artists this hour about what it's like to perform in Rochester, the state of the music industry, and how forces beyond their control, from political and social factors to technology forces like AI, are changing their business. We also talk about the music itself. All things Jazz Fest with the Roots music director Hannah Mayer, next after the news on Connections.

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3: Much of this day was very warm and humid. After an isolated shower, thunder shower, into tonight we'll find a mainly clear sky developing and the humidity levels lower. The overnight low temperature into the low 60s. For WXXI News, I'm meteorologist Josh Nichols.
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5: This is Science Friday. I'm Flora Lichtman. Elite athletes, of course, spend a lot of time training their bodies for super strength, endurance, coordination, precision. But what about their brains? Can psychology help athletes achieve peak performance? That's what we're diving into today, the mental side of sports. We have psychologist Dr. Jessica Bartley, who works with the world's top athletes as the Senior Director of Psychological Services for the U.S. Olympic and Paralympic Committee. Welcome, Jessica.
6: Nice to be here. Thank you.
5: And we have an athlete whose life depends on getting his mind right before he does his thing. You might have caught him scaling a skyscraper live on TV earlier this year.
7: American Alex Honnold reached for the top this weekend, climbing a 101-story skyscraper in Taipei without ropes or protective gear.
5: Alex Honnold, professional climber and host of the Planet Visionaries podcast. Alex, welcome to Science Friday.
8: Thanks for having me.
5: Okay. It's easy to fixate on the physical side of climbing, I think, because it looks so miraculous to, you know, schlubs like me. But how much of your sport is mental?
8: I don't know. I sometimes say it's kind of 50-50. I mean, especially if you include the mental side, if that includes technique and sort of execution, like how you climb. But certainly there's a big component to managing fear, and I mean, there's just a lot that goes into it. So, I mean, I think climbing more than most sports has a big psychological component.
5: Yes. I mean, Jessica, do you work with athletes like Alex?
6: Yeah. I mean, at the U.S. Olympic and Paralympic Committee. So that's going to be, you name U.S. soccer, U.S. badminton, like you name the sport, it kind of falls under our
8: climbing
6: preview.
8: Is now an Olympic sport, so you know, technically you should be working with climbers now.
6: Exactly. We do. They're based out of Salt Lake. There's some here in Colorado with us. But yeah, we've got a lot of different sports, and we have become really like a standard in most of the athletes' support systems.
5: I mean, Alex, do you have a mental trainer?
8: No. I mean, though, to be fair, climbing has only very recently become an Olympic sport, and it's always historically been quite a fringe activity. And so there wasn't a lot of even athletic training. I mean, that's beginning to change, and there's definitely a lot more support for climbing now than there was when I started. But hardly anybody has any kind of mental coaching, let alone physical. You know, it's all up and coming.
5: Well, what do you do for yourself then? I mean, how do you train yourself to do this sport?
8: Well, personally, it's just been practice over time. I mean, I've been climbing basically 5 days a week for 30 years. So you just, you know, it's a lot of practice. But I've also read a lot of books about, you know, peak performance. And, you know, basically I read a ton of self-help type, like anything around performance and, you know, living your best life, all those kinds of things. And then you try to pick up, you know, one useful lesson per book you read, basically.
5: Give me one specific example of a useful lesson, a technique that you use to overcome fear or stay locked in or whatever it is.
8: I mean, as a climber, you kind of develop all the things that you're used to using. I mean, you get scared and then you take a deep breath. You compose yourself. You kind of pull it back together. I mean, with climbing specifically, there's a high degree of rationalism that goes into it. Just trying to evaluate, am I actually in danger? Is it appropriate to be scared right now? Like, should I be scared or not?

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1: And you're listening to NPR's All Things Considered on WXXI. I'm Beth Adams. Good afternoon. 79 degrees and partly cloudy in Rochester. Two local high schoolers are on their way to Broadway for the experience of a lifetime. They're about to learn from some of the brightest stars on stage. WXXI's Michaela Singleton spoke with them about their talent and their love for the arts.
2: It's not a game. Maybe that's news. 'Cause no one will win.
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4: I used to play sports growing up, and none of them really stuck with me. And then when I started doing theater, I started practicing more, and I started feeling more confident in my performance. It makes me feel powerful, and it makes me feel strong and confident.
3: Addie Schulitz is a senior at Pittsford Mendon High School. She's one of two students on their way to the National High School Musical Theater Awards after winning the regional qualifier.
5: I think I blacked out, honestly. I was so shocked and excited.
3: Addie was nominated for this opportunity after playing a teen overcoming her own death in her high school's production of Ride the Cyclone.
5: It's a very emotional thing to do, and I think I really tapped into that emotion and was able to use it to the best of my ability. And I think that definitely helped getting me to where I am.
3: It's certainly never easy to jump on a stage in front of hundreds of onlookers, especially expectant judges. But there's always a way to stave off the stage fright.
5: I look myself dead in the eye in the mirror and I tell myself, you got this. You're here for a reason. You know what you're doing.
3: Meanwhile, Gus Crawford from Batavia High School has a bit of a different approach.
6: I'll just like kind of lay on the floor and I usually do a little bit of a physical warm-up, so I'll stretch out a little bit and I just try my best to get excited, forget about anything else that's happening off stage and just try my best to get my head into it.
7: I grew up on the sly in the gutters and the streets of Petersburg.
3: Gus is the second finalist, headed to New York after impressing judges with his portrayal of the plucky and mischievous con man Dimitri in Anastasia.
6: One thing about the character of Dimitri that I was able to bring out is his optimism and his hopefulness deep down. He might not always show it on the surface, but I think that through my performance, I really kind of thought that out as compared to some other people who might have performed the role, because I relate to that in a lot of ways.
3: Before the dawn broke Friday, they'd already been whisked away to New York City for a week of intense coaching from some of Broadway's bests. Then they're going to step on stage to give it their all in the national competition, also known as the Jimmy Awards, after legendary Broadway theater owner and producer James M. Nederlander.
6: A lot of the past winners of the Jimmy Awards have gone on to be some of the biggest stars on Broadway right now. Even just being in the same breath as some of those people who have taken that stage would just be such an honor.
7: It's early in the morning and our day is not till 8 o'clock tonight, and yet already I can see.
3: Rochester Broadway Theater League, they were the ones to wave the kids off on their journey, having organized the pre-qualifiers through its Stars of Tomorrow education program. It promotes performing arts in local schools. Holly Valentine is RBTL's Director of Education and Community Engagement. She says she's proud to have watched all the fledgling thespians who competed this year emerge as beautiful swans.
8: Whether or not they go into a field in the arts, it is so proven that kids in the arts are confident. They are dedicated. They are time managers. They're creative. They think outside the box.
3: Michaela Singleton, WXXI News.
1: It is now 4:48 as we get ready for our weekend. I'm sure some of you are already thinking weekend right now on your way to whatever you're doing tonight. And the weather is looking pretty good. Here's meteorologist Josh Nichols.
9: In Rochester, some spots had nearly an inch of rain in less than 30 minutes. We'll have an isolated shower thunderstorm into this evening that's followed by a clearing sky and less humidity. Overnight lows will be into the low 60s. Saturday brings a pleasant brand of warmth with sunshine followed by increasing clouds. Highs will be into the mid 80s. Look for scattered showers and thunderstorms and a return to that humidity on Sunday, the high 80 to 85. For WXXN News, I'm meteorologist Josh Nichols.
1: Now, that was yesterday. We had the deluge. It is 79 degrees, partly cloudy right now in the city. Coming up in the next hour of All Things Considered, violence is widespread in the Democratic Republic of the Congo, where an Ebola outbreak is ongoing. Still, some aid groups are not beefing up security.
10: Having militarized support around healthcare facilities is totally detrimental and counterproductive.
1: Also, are iPhones stopping people from having babies? A new economic paper explores the drop in birth rates since the smartphone was introduced nearly two decades ago. We'll have more on that research at 5:20.
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2: Good evening, and thanks so much for tuning in to All Things Considered on your Friday. As we kick off a weekend here, it's going to be a pretty nice weekend as far as the weather goes. Saturday being, I think, the better of the two weather days. Here's meteorologist Josh Nichols with the details.
3: Something of a 50-50 weekend ahead for Western New York and the Finger Lakes. One thing you'll note about tonight, the lower humidity levels with a mainly clear sky developing. The overnight low temperature near 60. For Saturday, we'll find sunshine and a pleasant brand of warmth, the high 80 to 85. The humidity returns on Sunday with scattered showers and thunderstorms into the afternoon, the high in the low 80s. For WXXN News, I'm meteorologist Josh Nichols.
2: There's some dark clouds out here at High Falls, but no sign of rain or anything. It is a little breezy and 79 degrees. Pretty nice weather if you're down in the East End for the World Cup watch party, which got underway at 5 o'clock. Still to come, a federal judge today denied an appeal by the John F. Kennedy Center for the Performing Arts Board of Trustees for a stay on the removal of President Trump's name from the building. We'll have more on this in 15 minutes. Also, legendary painter David Hockney died Thursday at the age of 88. Late NPR correspondent Susan Stamberg spoke with the artist in 2016 about his lifelong obsession with looking. We'll hear that conversation at about 5:40.
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0: As if you haven't already heard, SpaceX went public today. Shares started at an offering price of $135 and closed at just above $161. Anyone can now own a piece of Elon Musk's rocket company, but not everyone can sell their shares yet. Marketplace's Sabri Benishore has more on why early investors, the ones who stand to make the most, are locked out of cashing out, at least for now.
1: The people who bought stock in SpaceX today are not the only ones who own a piece of that company. Not even close. There's a whole long line of people who got there first.
2: People who had the stock before it was public.
1: Lise Beyer is founder of IPO advisory firm Class 5 Group. So like Elon Musk, obviously, owned shares of the company before anyone else did. He actually owns 42% of all SpaceX shares. There's also venture capital firms, early investors, also employees get shares as part of their pay.
2: There are an awful lot of early investors in SpaceX who have made unimaginable returns in short periods of time.
1: A lot of them would probably love to sell on day one of trading to make a lot of money. That would look really bad.
3: Say management is selling the shares. That's not cool. Don't they believe in the company, right?
1: John Pennett is a partner at consulting firm Eisner Amper. Not only would it freak out new investors to see the old investors and higher ups suddenly selling, it would also just take some of the air out of the whole entire IPO.
3: Everybody starts to sell. Which then starts putting a lot of downward pressure on the stock price.
1: Not to mention, insiders selling their shares on day one would kind of invite insider trading. Jay Ritter is director of the IPO initiative at the University of Florida.
4: When a company is going public, insiders in particular typically have some information that outside investors might not be aware of.
1: So for all of these reasons, the OG investors are contractually not allowed to sell their shares at first. It's called a lockup period.
4: Commonly 180 days.
1: Could be 90 days, could be less. SpaceX is releasing its OG investors from selling jail gradually and complicatedly. Like they can sell a little bit after the next earnings report, a little bit more if the stock is doing really well, a little bit more later. Basically, it's a way to let investors and employees make some money without rocking the whole boat. In New York, I'm Sabri Benishore for Marketplace.
0: College graduation season is coming to a close, and graduates are entering a tough job market. The unemployment rate for recent college grads, that's people with a degree ages 22 to 27, their unemployment rate is nearly 1.5% higher than it is for all workers. Some context here. Historically, the unemployment rate for recent grads has been lower than the overall rate. All this, plus the rising cost of living, has young professionals thinking hard about where they should move. According to a report from the payroll processor ADP, the best spot for college grads is not in California or New York. It's in Alabama. Here's WBHM's Olivia McMurray in Birmingham.
5: About twice a week, Sierra Perrine goes to her favorite coffee shop, June Coffee, in downtown Birmingham.
6: What are we thinking today?
7: Okay, can I just do an iced oat milk latte?
6: Absolutely iced.
5: Perrine is from Arizona, and she says she wanted to leave the state for a new experience during college.
7: I always joked growing up that I wanted to live somewhere green and fluffy, and I describe Alabama as that.
5: But after graduating from the University of Alabama in 2022 with a degree in engineering, the 26-year-old says she's surprised to still be here, putting down roots. One big reason she's sticking around? Her job. Brian coordinates the vision of architects with the practical concerns of mechanical engineers for Brasfield & Gorey, a Birmingham construction firm. She interned with the company while in college and was hired after she graduated. She had other offers, some with higher salaries, but
7: for me, that wasn't a huge deal because Birmingham was so affordable and it's what I knew I wanted to do.
5: The next year, she bought a house.
7: If I look at what I would have been able to get in Scottsdale versus here, it's drastically different.
5: Alabama's largest universities are pulling in significant numbers of out-of-state students, many of whom, like Perrine, stay after graduation. Tom Spencer is a senior research associate with the Public Affairs Research Council of Alabama.
8: We are importing a lot of talent from around the country. We have strong demand for new employees and yet not an oversupply.
5: Spencer says that as demand for workers grows, industries are having to increase wages. In Birmingham, median annual wages for recent graduates rose more than 16% over the last 12 months, according to ADP. Trevor Sutton, Chief Economic Development Officer for the Birmingham Business Alliance, also points to quality of life factors attracting young professionals, like award-winning restaurants, concert venues, and plenty of parks and green spaces.
6: They're like, this is what I really liked when I visited Atlanta or Nashville, but I also didn't like having to drive or wait in traffic for 40 minutes. So I think that's been really resonating.
5: Government, business, and community groups in Birmingham are working hard to recruit young people and to narrow economic disparity in the city by developing and retaining those already here. About a quarter of the city's residents live in poverty. Often, wealth inequality in the metro area breaks down along racial lines. The city of Birmingham is almost 70% Black, and residential areas and schools are still mostly segregated, not by law, but by practice. The city is funding programs to help local job seekers and partnering with universities and employers to provide scholarships to graduates of Birmingham's public school system. At a kickoff event for Fuel Alabama, which provides networking opportunities for college students doing summer internships, more than half of about 70 interns gathered at one of Birmingham's hip breweries were from out of state, but locals were there too. Birmingham native Morgan Escott Holmes says Atlanta and other big cities are options for launching her marketing career, but she's made connections with employers here.
9: I feel as if foundation-wise, I will be here in Birmingham. I just feel as if with the community that I've built, that I just would want to be here. I wouldn't see myself anywhere else.
5: Choices like that could help Alabama's largest metro area reduce its poverty rate and keep the supply of college-educated workers flowing. In Birmingham, I'm Olivia McMurray for Marketplace.

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1: No time for a final note here today. Too much chatting. Our theme music was composed by BJ Lederman. Marketplace's executive producer is Nancy Fargali. Joanne Griffith is the chief content officer. Neil Scarborough is the vice president and general manager. And I'm Kristen Schwab. Have a great weekend. We'll be back here on Monday. This is APM.
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7: From WHYY in Philadelphia, this is Fresh Air. I'm Dave Davies. Today, Irish actor Andrew Scott. He played the so-called hot priest in the series Fleabag, Moriarty in the BBC Sherlock series, and Tom Ripley in the Netflix series Ripley. He's now co-starring in the new World War II film Pressure. It's based on a true story. Also, we remember French-Iranian artist and writer Marjane Satrapi, who died last week at the age of 56. Her groundbreaking black-and-white graphic novel Persepolis introduced readers to life in Iran during the Islamic Revolution. She was 14 when her parents sent her to Austria.
8: I was too much outspoken. I was just, talking all the time. And you should know that in these years, in the Iranian prison, you had kids of 15 years old, 16 years old, 14 years old.
7: And Justin Chang reviews Steven Spielberg's new film, Disclosure Day. First News.
9: Live from NPR News in Washington, I'm Ryland Barton. A federal judge has extended a block on President Trump's $1.8 billion fund that the administration says could pay allies who claim they've been targeted by the government. The judge said the move was necessary despite statements from Acting Attorney General Todd Blanche that the fund was not moving forward. The judge is giving the Justice Department 1 week to provide a, quote, clear, unambiguous declaration that under penalty of perjury that the fund will not move ahead. A federal judge has refused to stop the White House from staging a UFC mixed martial arts event on the South Lawn this weekend. The Trump administration calls the lawsuit baseless, saying it's no different from many other events hosted at public forums in the Capitol. NPR's Danielle Kurtzleben has more.
10: A watchdog group has filed a lawsuit attempting to halt the fight, noting the money that UFC stands to make off the event, and that Trump owns up to $50,000 of stock in the company that owns UFC. The DOJ has responded, saying in part it would be too disruptive to halt an event a year in the making, and noting past presidents' White House events. White House spokesperson Davis Engel insisted to NPR there are no conflicts of interest and added that Trump's assets are in a trust managed by his children.
9: NPR's Danielle Kurtzleben reporting. The U.S. men's national soccer team plays its first game of the World Cup tonight in Los Angeles. NPR's Becky Sullivan reports they'll take on Paraguay.
11: U.S. soccer has been planning for this World Cup for a long, long time. After the Americans failed to qualify for the World Cup back in 2018, they cleaned house and a new staff brought in a whole new generation of young players to develop. The 2022 tournament was a first test for the young squad. They reached the round of 16. Now they're older. The core is in their prime and they're playing here at home. Here's midfielder Tyler Adams.
12: This is, like, for me, the biggest opportunity to just really grow the game, like to inspire people, to show that American players are at the level of the rest of the world.
11: Paraguay is the first of the team's three group stage matches. Next up will be Australia, then Turkey, then, the team hopes, a run in the knockout round. Becky Sullivan, NPR News, Los Angeles.
9: Oil settled at its lowest price in months today after President Trump once again promised that a deal with Iran is imminent. As NPR's Camilla Domonoske reports, gas prices are also coming down.
13: Global crude oil prices were north of $100 a barrel for much of this conflict. The global benchmark for crude is now well under $90 and lower than it's been at any point since early March. That's largely because of hopes for a deal. The U.S. also says it's been helping some tankers move covertly through the Strait of Hormuz. Lower crude prices have helped ease pressure at the gas pump. The national average for regular gasoline is now $4.11 per gallon, down more than 40 cents from a month ago. Camila Domonoske, NPR News.
9: U.S. stocks rose today. The Dow added nearly 0.75%. 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
14: You're listening to WXXI News. I'm Beth Adams. Good evening. New York State budget is bigger than previously thought. Jimmy Vielkind reports for the New York Public News Network.
15: A new report says the state will spend $277 billion this fiscal year. That's $9 billion more than what Governor Hochul announced in May. Hochul's aides say the higher number was driven by federal money that will help fund health care for immigrants. Officials say federal funding is volatile, so it was initially excluded. Fiscal watchdogs worry about the budget size and say the public should have more information before it's adopted. Andrew Ryan is president of the Citizens Budget Commission.
16: This is a budget worthy of our state's motto, Excelsior. All budgets go up, but 277 is incredible.
15: The higher spending also means higher budget gaps in future years. Hochul has said her budget includes investments to make New York more affordable. In Albany, I'm Jimmy Vielkind for the New York Public News Network.
14: The Rochester International Academy will soon have a new home. The program known as RIA works with students who are English language learners. It will be relocated to the East Campus in the coming year. The move is part of a larger transition plan for East, Upper, and Lower schools as the district reabsorbs those schools after more than a decade-old partnership with the University of Rochester. The Pontarren Bridge in Rochester's High Falls District will be closed Monday and through the rest of the month so crews can finish replacing a faulty coating on the pedestrian bridge deck. The closure will allow crews to complete work they started in May. The city overhauled the bridge between May 2023 and December 2024, but the deck coating began shipping by the following spring. It'll be a mainly clear, comfortable night with an overnight low near 60. Sunny on Saturday, chance of rain on Sunday. 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
7: This is Fresh Air. I'm Dave Davies. The new film Pressure takes place in the days leading up to D-Day during World War II, when the exact date of the invasion was as yet uncertain because it would depend on the weather. Today we feature our interview with Irish actor Andrew Scott. He co-stars in Pressure as Captain James Stagg, the chief Royal Air Force meteorologist. Allied commanders are gathered in England, and Stagg is urging them to hold off on the invasion as he sees a storm brewing. But he's at odds with the meteorologist for Dwight Eisenhower, the supreme commander of Allied forces, who thinks the weather will be fine. His name is Irving Kirk. Here's a clip from the film in which Andrew Scott, as Captain Stagg, responds to the forecast Kirk has just presented to the commanders.
17: That, what Colonel Crick's just said, that it's going to be safe to land in Normandy tomorrow, and so that's what you believe. But everything that he's just said is pure, unadulterated horse You can muster all the tanks and soldiers and ships that you like. You can assemble the greatest armada that ever there was. But if you invade tomorrow, they're going to be washed away. Because the storms that I'm talking about are real. And the jet stream that's propelling them towards the Normandy coast is real. And the wrath of nature is real.
7: Andrew Scott most recently played Tom Ripley, a con man with no conscience in the Netflix series Ripley, adapted from the famous Patricia Highsmith novel. He was the famous hot priest in the award-winning comedy series Fleabag, torn between his vow of celibacy and his love for a woman. And he was Sherlock Holmes' nemesis Moriarty in the British series Sherlock, opposite Benedict Cumberbatch. Scott was also a soldier in Steven Spielberg's series Band of Brothers, a wisecracking lieutenant in the World War I film 1917, and a gay man who shut down his emotions in the film All of Us Strangers. Terry spoke to Andrew Scott in 2024. She asked him about his part in Fleabag.
18: So you may be tired of talking about your role in Fleabag as a priest.
19: No, not at all.
18: Okay.
19: Not at all.
18: As a priest torn between your commitment to the priesthood and your love for the main character, the woman nicknamed Fleabag, torn between your commitment to celibacy and your own sexual desire. And, you know, it stars Phoebe Waller-Bridge, who also created and wrote it. And she plays a single woman who really loves sex and has had a lot of partners, but isn't really in love until she meets you. And you're a priest who performs the ceremony for Fleabag's father's second marriage. She falls in love with you. You're drawn to her. But you're a priest. You become good friends, and she started to hope that you'll leave the priesthood and be with her. And I want to play a scene in which she's visiting you at the parish in the evening, and the scene starts inside and then moves outside. So we just did a bit of editing to edit together those two parts of the scene. Let's hear that. Phoebe Waller-Bridge's Fleabag speaks first.
20: So I read your book.
21: Okay, great.
20: Well, it's got some great twists.
21: True.
20: I couldn't help but notice just one or two little inconsistencies.
21: Okay, sure.
20: So the world was made in 7 days, and on the first day, light came, and then a few days later, the sun came.
21: Yeah, that's ridiculous.
20: But you believe that?
21: It's not fact. It's poetry. It's moral code. It's for interpretation to help us work out God's plan for us.
20: What's God's plan for you?
21: I believe God meant for me to love people in a different way. I believe I'm supposed to love people as a father.
20: We can arrange that.
21: A father of many.
20: I'll go up to three.
21: It's not going to happen.
20: Two, then.
21: Okay, two.
20: Do you think I should become a Catholic?
21: No, don't do that. I like that you believe in a meaningless existence. And you're good for me. You make me question my faith.
20: And?
21: I've never felt closer to God.
18: That's Phoebe Waller-Bridge and my guest, Andrew Scott. That's such a great role and such a great performance. Did you ever know a young priest as attractive as you were?
22: That's very kind and also impossible to answer. I completely adore Phoebe and
18: Let's not avoid the question here. We'll take out the comparison to you so you don't have to worry about being humble here, but did you ever know a young, very attractive priest?
22: No, the priests that I knew were not young or attractive.
18: Right. You were raised Catholic in Dublin. What was the role of the church in your life?
22: I think it was a huge role in my life growing up. The culture is based on the Catholic Church. Ireland is a small country. I was at a Jesuit school. I'm not a practicing Catholic anymore, but certainly the culture around Catholicism is one that is very hard to dispel. And parts of it are wonderful. I think the sort of focus on community within the Catholic Church is really wonderful. And there's also, of course, the huge amount of corruption and abuse that happened when I was growing up in the 90s. I remember driving to school. My father would drive me to school in the mornings, and we would listen to the news in the morning. And you know, my very strong memory is of just a whole litany of abuse cases within the Catholic Church just coming out every morning.
18: Sexual abuse,
22: and not just sexual abuse, but infidelity within marriages, and marriages where people would be, having affairs with priests, and mainly sexual abuse.
18: Were you really angry with the church for having so many hypocrites in positions of religious power? You know, you talk about the priests who were accused of sexual abuse and, you know, infidelity and, you know, entering other people's marriages. And, you know, you're gay. I don't know how old you were when you realized that, maybe all your life. But like I said, in the Republic of Ireland, being gay was against the law until I think 1993. I think that's when it was repealed.
22: Yeah.
18: And the church condemned it.
22: Mm-hmm.
18: And yet you have these priests, you know, abusing boys and having affairs with women and men probably. So how did you fit all these complicated feelings into your character of the priest in Fleabag? And it's a comedic role too,
22: as we
18: could hear from the scene that we played. And he's wrestling with the natural sexual desire that people have, and love.
22: He falls in love.
18: Physical expressions of love too.
22: Yeah. So it's not the abstinence that I have the problem with, it's the silence around the abstinence and the way that people in a position of power silence people who want to be able to talk about that. And so the reason that I found that character so cathartic is that, you know, when I first had the conversation with Phoebe, I don't want to play a sort of a stereotype of somebody who is extreme in that way. This is a human being. I think that's why we like that character, because he does have a faith. I think it's a wonderful thing to be able to have romantic feelings and to also have faith and to be able to talk about the human struggle. And so I love the fact that this quite radical sexual kind of risque series has at its center a real addressing for young people of what faith is, because I think there's a real gap in the for people of my generation who have been let down by the church and feel like it's not for them. To have a still space is something that would be wonderful for them if they were made feel welcome. And I think that's perhaps why Fleabag appealed to so many people, because it wasn't cynical. I think we tried to talk about religion and in a, of course, a humorous way, but also in a way that isn't just too judgmental of the Catholic Church, that actually this is a person who really is struggling and is a human being.
18: And I love the fact that he questions his faith, but constantly stays with it.
22: And
18: that it's okay to question it. If your belief is deep enough, it's okay to challenge it and question it and remain committed.
22: So, yes, exactly. Yeah. Remain committed. Exactly. That to see that struggle, like in any relationship, in a marriage, you think, this is tough. This relationship is hard. How do I keep it going? How do I talk about it? It's not just blind devotion the whole time in any relationship. You question it, and it's how you approach those crises that makes us honourable and courageous, and that's a wonderful thing to be able to convey and also, of course, just to address.
18: Did any priests give you feedback on your role in Fleabag?
22: Yeah, they did, actually. I had really, really positive feedback from priests. I think because they liked, like all of us, like to see themselves represented in a sort of fair way, and that they're not just these pious, flawless people. I think most of the feedback I got was really, really wonderful.
0: Andrew Scott speaking with Terry Gross, recorded in 2024. We'll hear more after this short break. This is Fresh Air.
1: 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The 9-day event kicks off June 19th, and Hannah talks with festival organizers and some of the artists about what's not to miss this year. 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
0: This is Fresh Air, and we're listening to Terry's 2024 interview with actor Andrew Scott. Scott co-stars in the new film Pressure.
18: I think you first became known in the U.S. in Sherlock, the BBC series that played in the U.S. as well, with Benedict Cumberbatch as Sherlock Holmes and you as his nemesis, Moriarty. So I want to play a scene from season one. And this is the first scene where Sherlock Holmes and Moriarty meet face to face. And Moriarty has lured Sherlock to rescue his friend Watson, who's been outfitted with an explosive vest. So Sherlock is pointing a gun at you during this entire exchange. And your character, Moriarty, speaks first.
2: Do you know what happens if you don't leave me alone, Sherlock? To you?
3: Oh, let me guess. I get killed.
2: Kill you? No, don't be obvious. I mean, I'm going to kill you anyway someday. I don't want to rush it, though. I'm saving it up for something special. No. I mean, don't stop prying. I'll burn you. I will burn the heart out of you.
3: I have been reliably informed that I don't have one.
2: But we both know that's not quite true. Well, I'd better be off. Well, so nice to have had a proper chat.
3: What if I was to shoot you now? Right now?
2: Then you could cherish the look of surprise on my face. Because I'd be surprised, Sherlock. Really, I would. And just a teensy bit disappointed. And of course, you wouldn't be able to cherish it for very long. Ciao, Sherlock Holmes.
3: Catch you later.
2: No, you won't.
18: So you play Moriarty, big and smirky, sinister and funny. What was your audition like?
22: My audition was incredibly fun. Just the day before, I knew that they were auditioning people to play Moriarty, and their original idea was that this character would appear almost like just an image, and it would say something like, "Hello, Sherlock," and that would be the end of the series. But then when they realised that lots of actors coming into audition just saying "Hello, Sherlock" doesn't give them much of an idea of the actor's range, you know, for future series if they cast this actor. So they Stephen Moffat, the writer, quickly wrote that scene, which eventually appeared as the scene we've just listened to, as an audition scene for actors to read in the audition. And they sent it maybe, I don't know, like the night before the audition, and I thought, wow, this is really fun. And I was aware that I didn't look like a villain at the time. I had quite a sort of, you know, boyish face and stuff, and so I took great pleasure in frightening them. And I knew in the audition that they were amused, but also that they were scared.
18: Were you able to tap into a place in yourself that you thought could scare people?
22: Yeah, I was. I feel like one of the things that I feel quite fortunate about is that I feel quite near my emotions, you know. I feel that's stood me in good
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1: How am I supposed to know if you don't know?
2: I don't know. How am I supposed to know if you don't know?
1: Well, anyways, you were acclaimed.
2: Yeah.
1: Okay.
2: Yeah.
1: People liked it.
2: Yeah.
1: You've spoken about how you wanted to make the language understandable so often, especially for Americans who sometimes have to work hard just to grasp a British accent when spoken quickly or spoken with a regional British accent. And of course, so much of the language in Shakespeare is language that we no longer use, it's archaic. But you really wanted to make every word understandable. So I went on YouTube to see if I could find anything, and I found you doing part of the to be or not to be soliloquy, which is, of course, the most famous part. And it was so interesting because, you know, Hamlet is really like thinking through, like, should I live or should I end my life? I don't know. And what's the worst that can happen if I die? What would that be like? And of course, he's using very elevated poetic language to say all of that. But you say it like really slowly. There are so many like long pauses in between, for instance, to be, long pause, or not to be. And on the one hand, I felt like, wow, that's a lot of pauses. And on the other hand, I felt like, well, every word is ringing out. And I'm kind of hearing things I hadn't heard before. So can you describe your thoughts about those pauses and why you took them and where you took them?
2: I suppose the thing about the pauses is that he's thinking, am I going to live or am I going to die? And we're seeing that live. And, you know, your job is to not play the famous speech. Your job is to just... That speech wasn't written to be famous. It was just written to be authentic. And this is somebody who's thinking, am I going to do this or am I not going to do this? And nobody's watching him. So why wouldn't he take his time? You know, a lot of the language is archaic, but a lot of words that we still use today were invented by Shakespeare. So I have this real passion about Shakespeare that it shouldn't be kidnapped by academics. It's something that's very actable. And for young actors, if you really examine it and you're not intimidated and you're not told this isn't for you, then actually it should be really, really accessible. And you may not understand every single word, but in the same way you may not understand or get every word in a rap song, you understand that there's a musicality to it and there's a feeling that you have to get, and that could be witty or it could be contemplative or it could be whatever it is. And it's incredibly actable. And also Hamlet is incredibly funny. And so it was just, like with all things, it's just to be able to ignore the famousness of the play. In fact, we had a thing in rehearsal called the famous play buzzer. where you're like, are we just doing this just because everybody knows this is what you would do? Like, Hamlet's father appears to him as a ghost at the beginning of the story. And we don't know, we should unlearn the fact that we don't know that that character could be in that character who only appears fleetingly. But we know that probably because we know the play so well, that actually that he just appears to him and then he goes for the majority of the play. But for a 16-year-old who's watching it, they don't know that this character isn't going to be by his side for the rest of the show. So you have to unlearn what you already know about the famousness of the play, in the same way you have to unlearn all the stuff that you know about Tom Ripley and or James Moriarty or anything that you're reinterpreting a famous story. So I found all that really interesting, and all the stuff about Hamlet to me is fascinating, because people say, oh, he's the dark prince and he's wearing, you know, the inky black cloak and blah blah blah, but actually this is just a guy, which I very much understand at the moment, which is a guy who's in mourning. His father has died very, very recently. So the question is that you don't drown that character in just, oh, he's just a dark, depressing guy. Where was his lightness? And so I feel like you always have to go towards the lightness when you're dealing with tragedy. And a little bit like Fleabag, then when you're dealing with comedy, you to look for the soul.

0: And that's what I think the great art, or certainly the art that I am interested in, you know, has a bit of both, because that's the way we are as human beings. You know, we like a bit of both. We laugh on the saddest day of our life, and we cry, you know, in the middle of a brunch when we don't think we're going to. It's always within us all the time, the potential to go in either direction.
1: Andrew Scott, I want to thank you so much for talking with us. And, you know, your face changes from role to role. Can you pass unrecognized on the street?
0: I can, yeah. Yeah, I can. Sometimes.
1: Right, sometimes, yeah. Do you use
0: depends
1: any kind
0: day.
1: Of disguise or...?
0: It depends. I'm very lucky. I can walk the streets pretty easily, you know.
1: Yeah, we'll see how long that lasts.
0: People have been saying that for a while, so hopefully I'll be able to duck and dive into the future.
1: Thank you so much for being with us.
0: Thank you so much for having me.
2: Andrew Scott speaking with Terry Gross, recorded in 2024. He stars in the new film Pressure. After a break, we'll remember artist and writer Marjan Satrapi, who died last week, and Justin Chang will review Steven Spielberg's new film Disclosure Day. I'm Dave Davies, and this is Fresh Air.

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0: This is Fresh Air. I'm Dave Davies. Marjan Satrapi, the Iranian-French author and artist of the groundbreaking graphic novel series Persepolis, died last week at the age of 56. No official cause was given, but The Guardian reported that relatives said she died of a broken heart after the death of her husband last year. Satrapi's semi-autobiographical Persepolis novel, drawn in flat black and white, introduced readers to life inside Iran around the Islamic Revolution and the Iran-Iraq War. It was a world unknown to many readers outside the country. Published first in French, it became an international phenomenon. The novel was adapted into a 2007 film, which was nominated for an Academy Award for Best Animated Feature. Satrapi was born in 1969, 10 years before the Islamic Revolution. Her family was prosperous, educated, and westernized. Her parents protested against the Shah and later the Islamic regime. An uncle was jailed and executed. As we'll hear, Satrapi had a rebellious spirit, and when she was 14, her parents sent her to Austria to attend school because they were afraid she would get into trouble with the Revolutionary Guard. 4 years later, depressed and missing her home country, Satrapi returned to Iran, where she earned a degree in graphic arts. She eventually returned to Austria and then moved to Paris. She became a French citizen in 2006. Marjan Satrapi spoke to Terry Gross in 2003 when Persepolis was published in English. Marjan was 10 years old when the Islamic government made it mandatory for women and girls to wear the veil.
1: One of the images that you've drawn for your new book describes what it was like after all the girls and women had to wear the veil.
2: Yes.
1: And in the illustration, one of the kids is strangling another girl with her chador and is saying, "Execution in the name of freedom." Another girl is putting the chador over her head and saying, "Ooh, I'm the monster of darkness." And another girl is saying, "It's too hot out." So did you play with the chatter like that and you know, strangle friends with it and pretend it was a costume and act like kids do?
2: Well, yes, it's not because, you know, they push you to do something or you have to do it, because the situation in Iran is that if you didn't wear that on your head, you couldn't go to school. And if you were a grown-up and you didn't have that on your head, you would have gone to jail. It was not the choice of people. That was like that. So we, of course, we didn't believe in it. And as soon as we could take it off or play with it or making it look ridiculous, we did it. And this thing was really an obligation, and in no way that was the choice of Iranian people.
1: During the Iran-Iraq War, Iran was bombed by Iraq. Your neighborhood was bombed. In fact, a house on your block was hit, and one of your good friends was killed. You say in your book that you were really changed by that, and it made you fearless. Why
2: Yes.
1: did it make you fearless?
2: When you see that your friend, who is 13 years old, she can die, then you say, I can die also. I mean, of course, you know, when you come back to where you are and you see that, you know, people that you have known, they are gone, of course you have a very bad conscience also to say why you should have survived and why should she die, you know. If at this moment, you know, when the bomb explodes, is a question of the tenths of a second or the tenths of inch is nothing really. So it could be my house. I could have died. So after that, you know, I think I accepted that I was already dead. So from the moment that, you know, your death doesn't matter anymore to you, then you're not scared, you know. All these people that they died in my country to defending the country, to defending freedom, justice, in the war, whatever, I don't know in what sense my blood would be a little bit more red than theirs, you know. My life doesn't worth more than theirs, so I'm not scared.
1: So when you stop being scared, what are some of the things you started doing that you were too afraid to do before?
2: Well, you know, I just came out and I always say what I think. After that, I never swallowed my words. I never hide myself. I always thought what I think, and, you know, It doesn't matter anymore, you know. It doesn't matter. So if you know, people, they don't agree, if they agree, you know, all this hypocrisy of hiding the thing to please to everyone and, you know, just want to save my skin and everything, I did another way to save my skin was that I left my country in 94, definitely. But until the time I was there, until the time that I could speak and it had an effect, I spoke, and I still do that. That was the effect of that.
1: When you stopped being afraid, were there rules you started breaking at school? Did you talk back to teachers? Did you refuse to pray when they asked you to?
2: Oh, yes. I even hit the director of the school, you know, because she wanted to take my... I had a little bracelet, gold my mother gave me, and she wanted to take it. And, you know, they were just robbing things from us that was stealing. And I say, I don't give it. And she wanted to take it by force, and I beat her.
1: With what, your fist?
2: Oh, no. I just, you know, I just pushed her away. And, well, she was like, you know, this wimp style. So she fell down and, you know, well, I didn't push this hard neither. But she fell down and that was a crisis. And they threw me out of the school. And it was a whole story to find another school and everything. But, you know, I don't regret it one second. If I had to do it again, I would have pushed her even harder. You know, I should just add something. All these directors of the school during these years that I was in the school, they gave the student to the guardian of the revolution, and many kids between the age of 14 and 18, they have been killed in the prisons because of these directors that gave the children. So, you know, probably I would have beat her much harder than what I did.
1: Who were the guardians of the revolution?
2: Well, you know, you had the army, you had the police, and then you had another style that was this guy who were dressed like rangers, and they had big beard, and, you know, they were here to make order. And, you know, they were the law themselves, you know. They could stop you because they feel like stopping you, telling you that your scarf was not right, or you spoke too loud, or why is it four people gathered together in the street? That was a time in my country, in 81, in 82, that, you know, people, they have been shot down in the street because they have making they made a little demonstration, you know. The thing they have very, very, very much changed. I'm not talking about of Iran of today. I hope that there won't be any confusion. But at the very beginning of the revolution, it was like that.
1: Now, at the same time that you were rebelling against the authority figures in your life, like your teachers who represented the Iranian revolution, you were also rebelling against your parents.
2: Oh, well, that was the age, you know. That was the age. I was like 13, 14 years old. And, you know, I had to confirm myself because I was getting tall. And, you know, I was realizing that I was a human being myself. And, you know, I was not anymore just the child of my parents. So, yes.
1: Yes, you're right. You were rebelling against your mother's dictatorship. What was she strict about?
2: Well, you know, because my mother, she was a real dictator, and she still is, you know. From the second that the school, for example, they closed, she was convinced, and I thank her so much today, she was convinced that the only way for me to get out of this whole mess was to be very well educated. So, you know, the school finished every day at 2 o'clock. Every day she came to pick me up at 2 o'clock. 3 days per week, I had French courses between 2 and 8. So that was 3 days. Then 1 day per week, I had some German courses because I was going to go to Austria. Then I had 1 day of karate courses, even 2 days. And then the only day of weekend, which was the Friday, I had painting courses. And the rest of the time, when I came home after 8 o'clock, when we arrived, it was almost 9, I had to sit and do my homework until 11. So, and my whole family was saying to my mother, but you are mad, you're going to kill this child. And my mother said, nobody die from reading or learning. So this child is not going to die, and we are in a hectic situation. And if tomorrow she has to leave the country, she has to know everything. The more languages she knows, the more she knows how even to defend herself bodily, self-defense. If she knows how to draw, whatever I give her, that's a new chance for her to be able to do something outside of this country. And she was right because, you know, I learned, you know, not to be lazy probably and to work hard after that.
1: When it became easier a few years after the revolution, for people to leave the country for visits, your parents took a short trip to Turkey, and they went by themselves. It was just like the parents went, and you stayed behind. And they brought you back gifts, and the gifts they brought you were the kinds of Western things, pop culture things that you couldn't possibly have gotten in Iran. They got you a denim jacket. They got you an Iron Maiden poster.
2: Yes.
1: And they had to smuggle it in. They had to figure out creative ways of smuggling this stuff into Iran. What did it mean to you to have that?
2: Oh, I was the coolest person in the whole school. Imagine, I had a big poster of Iron Maiden and a large poster of Kim Wilde. Nobody had such a thing. I was the only one. And of course, you know, I was inviting my friends coming home, watching my poster and being jealous at me. I was very, very happy to have those. Though, you know, afterwards, everybody had a friend who was in Germany or somewhere else, and they were folding the posters into a letter and sending it to their friend. But I had big posters. Another one, they had smaller posters. So it was something. But again, you know, my book is also to show that, you know, that's not because you're Iranian that you're listening to revolutionary song against the West the whole day, that, you know, the pop culture right. belongs to everyone. It's not because you're Iranian that you don't know who is Iron Maiden or who is Kim Wilde or, you know, the culture in general belongs to everyone. There is no frontier, you know. Your Edgar Allan Poe belongs as much to it belongs to me as much as my poet Hafez in Iran belongs to you. That is the heritage of all the human beings.
1: In now that you're older yourself, looking back, do you think that your parents were wonderful or crazy to have almost risked their lives to smuggle in the Iron Maiden poster and the denim jacket? I mean, if they were discovered, not only would have the stuff been confiscated, they probably would have been seriously punished.
2: Well, I think that my parents, they were wonderfully crazy. That is, both of them. They were wonderful. And they were crazy, but they wanted so much to make me happy. Mm-hmm. And, well, they didn't really risk their life. I mean, probably they would have, you know, take my father's passport for a month and, you know, just finish with the poster and these things. You know, it was not really a life risking, but it was a risk anyway. But, then I was happy for 1 year, and I think that... It's worth that for them, of course.
0: Iranian-French artist and writer Marjan Satrapi speaking with Terry Gross in 2003. Her graphic novel Persepolis, about growing up in Iran, became an international phenomenon. We'll hear more after a break. This is Fresh Air.
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6: 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And from the estate of Joan B. Kroc, whose bequest serves as an enduring investment in the future of public radio, and seeks to help NPR be the model for high-quality journalism in the 21st century.
0: 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We're listening to Terry's 2003 interview with Iranian-French writer and artist Marjan Satrapi. She died last week at the age of 56.
1: When you were 14, your parents sent you to a school in Austria.
2: Yes.
1: Why did they want you to leave the country, and why did they choose Austria as the place for you to go?
2: Well, you know, I was too much outspoken. I was just, you know, talking all the time. And you should know that in these years, they really stopped no matter who. I mean, in the Iranian prison, you had kids of 15 years old, 16 years old, 14 years old. You had all the ages, and this kid, they could be executed. So, and then it was bombed every day. And, you know, my parents, they had just one child. And, you know, they were always so, I don't know, I mean, my mother always said, you know, I will love you so much that you should go. And she always thought that, you know, the parents, that they keep their kids close to them, they're just egoistic. And the real love is also always to give enough possibility to your kid to go. And that was the reasons they sent me abroad. And why Austria? Because Austrian, they give very easily the visa, and my mother's best friend was in Austria, and you know, their life was not so expensive, and that was a very good French school in Austria. That's why I went to Austria.
1: Did you feel like your parents were rejecting you by sending you away? Did you understand why they wanted to send you away?
2: Oh, yes. At this time, I understood it very well. But then when I went to it in Austria, and I was so misjudged because, you know, now I am the axis of evil. But in these years, in the very early 80s, you know, I was Khomeini myself, you know, all the Iranians, they were so much misjudged, you know, by this, you know, I was escaping something, and people, they were judging me, but by the thing that I escaped myself. And it was so hard. And, you know, when you are 14, 15, 16, you don't have any friends, and, you know, you don't have your parents, and everybody judge you and everything. So I just cut completely with my country. I just wanted so badly, you know, to assimilate the Western culture that, you know, I've just forgot who I was myself. And I went back to Iran because of this reason, because I was just too finished, too tired for that. And that is just much afterwards that I understood that to assimilate another culture, first of all, I have to assume my own culture and to assume who I am myself. And then I can open myself to the other ones. And that's made me go back. And at this time, I was kind of angry to my parents, you know, because I thought that it was a rejection. But it didn't last very long, you know.
1: You returned to Iran when you were 18, intending to go to college there. Did you stay that long?
2: Oh, yes. I stayed for 6 years in Iran, 5.5 years like that. I made the master in visual communication. You know, I got married, I divorced, I worked, I did all sorts of things. And that is only after that that I came back in 1994 to France. But this year that I had in Iran, first of all, I was so happy to be in Iran. And I can tell you, I never partied as much as I did there, because since there, you know, party was forbidden and everything was forbidden. With the students, we were just, you know, we were just together almost every night, making a party every night, because first of all, it was forbidden. And then we lived in such a repressive society that the only way to have a balance in our personal life was to have a big freedom in our personal life.
1: Where did you hold the secret parties, and what were the parties like?
2: Oh, like the parties that you have here with more sophisticated people, because, you know, again, you know, whatever is forbidden, you make it even more. For example, you know, now United States, for example, is forbidden to smoke. I smoke 3 times as much as I do in France, where I have the right to smoke. So that's the nature of the human being. So it was held in the apartments, for example, in my apartment, and everybody came, and you had this Rolling Stone music, and you had Deep Purple, and you had, I don't know, whatever you can imagine, you know, from, I don't know, whatever. And, well, we were drinking alcohol and dancing and shouting and all of that. But at the same time, we were risking to be arrested, and we have been arrested 1 billion times. I mean, how many times haven't I been arrested because of the fact that I was in a mixed party with my friends, and then they came and, you know, they stopped us, and we were one night in the jail, and the day after, the parents, they had to come, they had to pay, we had to sign a paper saying that we will never start to make party again. But we did it. Life continues.
1: Well, I want to thank you so much for talking with us.
2: Thank you very much.
0: Marjan Satrapi speaking with Terry Gross, recorded in 2003. Satrapi died last week. She was 56. Coming up, Justin Chang reviews Steven Spielberg's new science fiction thriller, Disclosure Day. 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
7: 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Everybody's going nuts for the Knicks, except, of course, for everybody not from New York City, but they don't matter. 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

0: This is Fresh Air. Nearly 50 years after making Close Encounters of the Third Kind, Steven Spielberg returns to alien territory in his new sci-fi thriller, Disclosure Day. The film, which opens everywhere in theaters today, stars Emily Blunt and Josh O'Connor as two strangers trying to expose a U.S. conspiracy to cover up the existence of extraterrestrial life. Disclosure Day also features Colin Firth and Colman Domingo. Our film critic Justin Chang has this review.
1: Earlier this year, former President Obama made waves in an interview when he said that he believed aliens were real, though he hadn't seen any evidence of them during his time in office. President Trump accused Obama of revealing classified information, but then said that he would direct government agencies to release a number of images showing alien and extraterrestrial activity. The Pentagon rolled out those photos last month, but they were largely deemed fuzzy and inconclusive. All this might sound like free publicity for Steven Spielberg's new thriller, Disclosure Day, which is about a massive U.S. conspiracy to hide the fact that aliens have been visiting Earth for decades. If anything, though, the movie's pleasures feel more retro than timely. It harks back to Spielberg's greatest alien-themed hits, like Close Encounters of the Third Kind, E.T., and War of the Worlds. But it also feels like a throwback to the 90s and early 2000s, the era of conspiracy-minded sci-fi series like The X-Files and M. Night Shyamalan's eerie crop circle thriller, Signs. Disclosure Day stars Josh O'Connor as Daniel Kellner, a cybersecurity expert who decides to blow the whistle on his employer, Wardex. That's a powerful agency operating outside the boundaries of the government that for decades has suppressed evidence of alien visits to Earth. Daniel has stolen video footage of these creatures, and he feels duty-bound to disclose it to the public, and to expose the sinister Wardex for having captured, detained, and even tortured its share of aliens. Meanwhile, in Kansas City, Missouri, something strange happens when a TV meteorologist named Margaret Fairchild, played by Emily Blunt, tries to deliver her morning weather report. She freezes up on the air and begins making strange, guttural clicking noises, speaking what appears to be a kind of alien language.
2: Good morning, Kansas City. Let's take a look at today. Today's...
1: Around this time, Margaret also finds that she can read the minds of the people around her, a gift that comes in handy once she, too, goes on the run, with Wardex agents in pursuit. Although Margaret and Daniel don't know each other, they share a mysterious connection. Noah Scanlon, the head of Wardex, played by an unusually terrifying Colin Firth, is determined to stop them before they can make contact. One of Scanlon's deadliest weapons is a form of mind control technology that he uses to try to get Daniel's girlfriend, Jane, played by a very good Eve Hewson, to betray him. Whatever aliens might be capable of doing to us, the movie suggests, we have far more to fear from some of our fellow humans. The mind control bit is one of the movie's cleverest sequences. A scene in which Margaret stages an almost Houdini-level escape is another. At 79, Spielberg is still the nimble filmmaker who delights in treating cinema as a magic trick. He's also as skilled with actors as ever. Firth injects a palpable sense of anguish into the role of the movie's big villain. And Josh O'Connor brings an everyman likability to his truth-telling tech whiz. But the most dazzlingly inventive work comes from Emily Blunt. Often a tough, sardonic screen presence, as in The Devil Wears Prada 2, she gets to flex her proven action and comedy muscles in a more earnest emotional register. Like Richard Dreyfuss's obsessed alien seeker in Close Encounters, Margaret is the kind of madly eccentric character Spielberg instinctively gravitates toward. Someone who has little idea where she's headed, but is convinced, rightly, that the truth really is out there. There are other memorable characters, too. Colman Domingo gives a warm turn as a fellow whistleblower, who steers the operation from afar. And Elizabeth Marvel delivers a fine performance as a Catholic nun who, in one of the film's more thoughtful asides, claims that the existence of aliens doesn't threaten her belief in God. If anything, she says, it affirms that God, like the universe he created, is far bigger and more complex than humans like to acknowledge. That's a profoundly beautiful idea, though I wish Disclosure Day itself were a more complex movie. Spielberg's storytelling is often described as overly sentimental, which isn't always fair. His previous work, the semi-autobiographical The Fablemans, was one of the most genuinely moving films of his career. But sentimentality does ultimately overwhelm Disclosure Day, especially in the big finale, when the movie strains to bring its characters, and indeed all of humanity, together. Having shown us some of the terrible things powerful people are capable of, Spielberg makes a third-act lurch toward catharsis, as though desperate to suggest we aren't beyond redemption as a species. Like the existence of alien life, our essential goodness is easy enough to believe in, but a lot harder to prove.
0: Justin Chang is a film critic for The New Yorker. He reviewed Steven Spielberg's new film, Disclosure Day. On Monday's show, author Eddie Glaud on America at 250. We talk about his new book, America, USA, and the story he says this country keeps telling itself, from Frederick Douglass in 1876 to this 250th year and what we choose to forget. I hope you can join us. To keep up with what's on the show and get highlights of our interviews, follow us on Instagram at NPR Fresh Air. 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We're rolling out new videos with in-studio guests, behind-the-scenes shorts, and iconic interviews from the archive. Fresh Air's executive producer is Sam Brigger. Our technical director and engineer is Audrey Bentham, with additional engineering support from Joyce Lieberman, Julian Hertzfeld, and Deanna Martinez. Our interviews and reviews are produced and edited by Phyllis Myers, Anne-Marie Baldonado, Lauren Krenzel, Teresa Madden, Monique Nazareth, Thea Challoner, Susan Yakundi, Anna Bauman, and Nico Gonzalez-Whistler. Our digital media producer is Molly C.V. Nesper. For Terry Gross and Tanya Mosley, I'm Dave Davies.
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11: Inflation spikes to a three-year high. President Trump brushes it off, and the war that's fueling the squeeze on Americans rolls on. From WAMU and NPR in Washington, this is 1A. Lila Boudou. Today on the Friday News Roundup, Iran and the U.S. trade strikes as Trump says yet again that a resolution is near. And we check in on the economic reality here at home. Also this hour, how far will Democrats go to defend their main man? A Graham Plattner, Susan Collins matchup is set. The GOP passes its massive immigration enforcement bill. Celebrations for America's 250th begin nationwide. And huge sports moments converge with the NBA Finals and the World Cup this week. That's all coming up after this news.
1: Live from NPR News in Washington, I'm Ryland Barton. Elon Musk's company SpaceX had a banner day on its stock market debut today. As NPR's John Ruich reports, it rose more than 19% and made Musk a trillionaire.
12: SpaceX broke records with its IPO, raising $75 billion. And when the shares traded on the NASDAQ, demand was strong. The stock opened up 11% from the IPO price and ended the day up more than 19%, making SpaceX one of the biggest companies on Earth by market cap. Some experts say it's overvalued, though.